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How do you do, ladies and gentlemen? This is Rod O'Connor greeting you for Guest Star, a transcribed feature for United States Defense Bonds presented by this station as a public service. 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Buy them through the payroll savings plan where you work or the bond-a-month plan where you bank. And now here's our famous guest. Composer, conductor, star of stage, screen, radio, and record. A man who has no superior when it comes to making a trumpet give out with music sweet and hot. Here he is with his own composition, Ultra. Ladies and gentlemen, Harry James.

0: Harry, it's a real privilege to have you on a guest star program.
1: Well, it works both ways, Rod, because I feel it's a privilege to be on a program for defense bonds.
0: Sold on bonds, are you?
1: I certainly am. But that doesn't make me any different from any other American. These days, it's up to all of us to back our country's defense effort by buying defense bonds whenever we can. And that doesn't take into consideration the personal benefits you get from saving regularly in bonds, the security of having a nest egg, and the opportunity of making all those future dreams come true.
0: That's right, Harry. Lots of youngsters will get a college education because their parents bought defense bonds regularly. And lots of new homes will be built and new businesses established with bond savings.
1: And I particularly like those automatic plans for buying bonds, the payroll savings plan where you work or the bond a month plan where you bank. So, friends, take my suggestion and buy defense bonds regularly. There's no finer investment in the world.
0: Thank you, Harry. And now how about some more music?
1: All right, Rod. Here's an old favorite that's called The Backbeat Boogie.

0: 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Thank you, Harry James, for a fine performance. And thanks, too, to Jan Stewart and Dick Williams for their work in the vocal department. There'll be another great show with another famous guest next week, so we hope you'll be on hand. Meanwhile, this is Rod O'Connor saying so long and reminding you to save for your own financial security and for your country's defense. Buy United States defense bonds regularly.
1: Thank you, Rod. Good evening, this is Lee, man in the air chair from the Big Band Swings program. 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
2: See that thing spinning out of the sky? 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

0: Yes, it's Jubilee. There, I've said it again, and I'm glad, because riding on our groovy train tonight is a load of stuff that will make your feet shake like jelly on a plate, make your insides quiver like a butterfly on liver, because peeping around the arena is the man with the scooty, the mayor of Vauxhall, Slim Gaylord.
1: Slim, how are you?
2: Fine, very hooty-rooty, dean Roger. Well, we'd like to beat out a little specialty, a little very special bounce number titled The Razor's Vault. That's from that new flicker, Minuet, a la Vuti O'Ruti, Scootly Ruti O'Rini, la Havishi O, Duel in Hollywood.

0: Thank you very much. Very vaulty, very mellow Uruni. We'd like to beat out a little specially, a little number, very groovy, like the East Side Rootie. From that new flicker, the unfinished blast or Vautimo, Speed Oriti, Baloney Creek.
1: Here it is again at the piano this time, Slim Gaylord.

0: Slim Gaylord live 1947 on the Big Band Swings program. Let's turn it over to G.I. Jill, and she's going to spin us some Ella Mae Morris and that great Cow Cow Boogie. Take you back to 1945.
1: Hiya, fellas. This is G.I. Jill again, inviting you to join me in another short swing session. Jeff Gang, the old 8-year jukebox, is getting ready to take to the air with another stack of records in answer to your request. And Ella Mae Morris gets on the beam with a record that made her famous. The fellas that wrote Beat Me Daddy Ate to the Bar, Scrub Me Mama, and most all of those Boogie Woogie songs decided to put the spirit of the West into Boogie Woogie. And so in about 1941, the Cow Cow Boogie was born. Freddie Flack decided to make a record of it, and he chose a gal to sing it who was practically unknown at the time. Well, we all know what happened. Cow Cow Boogie was a hit, and so was Ella Mae Morris. And just to prove what a big song it still is, I've got so many requests here for it that I can't even call them off by the numbers. So for all of you who requested it, here it is, the Cow Cow Boogie.

0: looks like I've done something here that's strictly against the rules as far as good record programming goes. I got two gal singers in a row. Just then, the turntable stops spinning, the lights go out in the jukebox, and G.I. Jive is over until tomorrow. Until then, this is Jill saying good morning to some of you, good afternoon to some more of you, and to the rest of you, good night.
1: And a bonjour to you from the Big Band Swings program. DJ Martha Wilkerson, G.I. Jill, 1945. Freddie Slack, composition, Freddie Slack on piano, backing Ella Mae Morse in the Cow Cow Boogie.
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1: 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Through facilities on the campus of the University of Louisiana at Lafayette and made possible at recording studios in downtown New Iberia on the banks of the legendary and lovely Bayou Teche. Going back to 1945, September 19th, 1945, Fort Ord, California, Spotlight Bands featuring Artie Shaw.
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nights a week, Monday, Wednesday, and Friday, Spotlight Vans travels to Army camps, naval bases, and industrial plants all over the country, taking Americans their favorite music played by their favorite band, and bringing part of the entertainment for them to you. The entertainment of the nation's top.

Well, sir, Spotlight Bands really gets around. For three nights a week, it's on its way to Americans in every part of the country, taking them words and music. Music to entertain them, words to salute them. As tonight, when the spotlight points with pride to the officers and men of Fort Ord, California. This, in wartime, was the home of the famed 7th Division, which here received its activation and training under General Joseph W. Stilwell before going on to combat overseas. And here, too, were trained the 3rd, 27th, and 43rd Infantry Divisions, as well as many other attached units which contributed materially to our success in war. So, too, Fort Ord, and to each and every one of its officers and men, a salute. For our all-star audience, the men of Fort Ord, a six-star tree. Artie Shaw on the Gramercy Five. Dodo Marmoros on piano, Maury Raymond on bass, Barney Castle on guitar, Lou Fromm on drums, Roy Eldridge on trumpet, and Scuttlebutt on the air.

Well, sir, our men overseas can hear spotlight bands through the worldwide facilities of the Armed Forces Radio Service. So right about here, we'd like to put in a song to go to them right over there. Artie Shaw plays, and Imogene Lynn sings, Gotta Be This or That.

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1: Well, Mike, the word is thanks to all these men of Fort Ord who helped make this Wednesday night date a date to remember.
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2: 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I'm Lee Kleinpeter. Thanks for joining us tonight in the Beige and Brick Room, downtown New Iberia, through facilities on the campus of the University of Louisiana Lafayette, KRVS. That was Artie Shaw with the Spotlight Bands show from Fort Ord, California, September of 1945. 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

0: you, Harry.
1: And now it's my pleasure to introduce our guests, the famous harmony group of radio and recordings, the Four Ink Spots. Here they are with their own special treatment of I'm Lucky I Have You. Ladies and gentlemen, the Ink Spots.

0: King Spots, that was really swell. By the way, Bill Kenny, I suppose you know that solo style of yours has been pretty widely copied in show business.
1: That's what I understand, John. It doesn't make me a bit mad.
0: I'll bet it doesn't. That's the real mark of success, you know.
1: But say, John, there's one thing we do that I hope everybody will copy.
0: What's that?
1: And that's buying defense bonds.
0: Well, now you're talking my language, Billy.
1: I'm talking everybody's language, because defense is everybody's job. The way I look at it, it's up to every one of us at home to do all we can to back up the men who've been fighting for us. Everybody can take part in our country's defense effort by buying bonds.
0: Right, Bill, and the best way to buy bonds is the automatic way, through the payroll savings plan where you work or the bond-a-month plan where you bank. Either way, you're helping to keep America financially strong and making an investment in your own future.
1: Friends, I hope you'll do what the Ink Spots do. Buy defense bonds, all you can and whenever you can.
0: Thank you, Bill. Now then, how about another one of those fine Ink Spots arrangements?
1: Okay, John. How do you like...
0: Jabba Jive?
1: The Jabba Jive.
0: There's nothing I'd like better.

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0: 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And there are a few archived shows you can go and listen to. 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Bobby Anto.
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0: Camel Cigarettes present Benny Goodman Swing School, the Tuesday evening rally of everybody everywhere who gets a lift from the new pulsating music of youth, swing. Tonight, the King of Swing presents the world's greatest swing band, the Goodman Instrumental Trio and Quartet, and the Camel Swing Chorus under the direction of Meyer Alexander. And our English fellow student, Pat O'Malley, offers a little postgraduate work in swing. All brought to you by the makers of Camel Cigarettes. And here's the King.
1: Good evening, Stude. This is Benny Goodman speaking for Camel Cigarettes. Welcome again to the Swing School.
0: What's on the plan?

0: Wing School.
1: What's on the blackboard tonight, Professor?
0: Well, tonight, Doctor, we're going to present a course in basic dance rhythm. The opening lesson is a typical modern dance tune, the Camel Hop. We're playing it as a tribute to camels and the Camel Caravan.
1: Well, hop to it, Pops.

0: And now, Stooge, here's the real innovation. 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You are about to hear the first Goodman rumba. La Cucaracha swung to a new high, I hope.
1: I hope it's still a rumba.

0: we couldn't present a basic rhythm recital without a waltz. To the kids of the high-wheeled bicycle days, the Blue Danube was a solid sin. And here's a swing school treatment by the band and the Camel Chorus. Are you in that gay 90s groove, Professor?
1: Doctor, the gas is lit.
0: We'll turn it way up high, Gates.

0: And here's a rhythm that's really basic. By way of New Orleans honky-tonks and early jazz, it has worked its way up to the Goodman Instrumental Quartet. Vibraphone Blues, by courtesy of the Board of Trustees, Drs. Hampton, Wilson, Krupa, and the Professor.
1: Take it down soft, boys.

0: And now, Lionel, will you do some enlightening on this subject?
1: Now, if the blues was whiskey, I would stay drunk all the time. Now, if the blues was whiskey, I would stay drunk all the time. And if I get drunk, I would leave you behind. I'll leave you behind. Now swing it, Mr. Goodman. Swing it a long, long time. Play it, Mr. Wilson. Play it a long, long time. And when Mr. Cooper beat those riffs,

0: Our swing school listeners like Pat O'Malley so well, and we're glad to say Pat likes the school so well that we've induced him to stay over for another week. Tonight he has a swinkopated symposium on the state of swing in England. It was written by Harry Barrett of the original Rhythm Boys, who is now a swing school student in high standing, and by Joe McCarty. Come on over here, Pat.
1: Righto with you, old boy, old thing.
2: Say, Pat, can you give us any help in our basic rhythm course?
1: Well, I can jolly well tell you what you and swing are doing to rhythm in England, Professor Goodman.
2: Okay, Pat. The school is waiting to hear.

Atlantic, it has set the people frantic, and in dear old London, it's a great sensation. And from confidential sources, why, the man who drove the

Tommy glides a good old jammy session way. Now you're gazing on a Briton that swing bug has really bitten. It has left me with a very strange emotion.

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Martha Tilton tells the heartbreaking history of the Dixieland Band, a saga of early swing. Take it down, Martha.

0: This week, the request for the swing choice ran very close. But the most votes agreed on a real rockin' sender. Does that give you a hint? Right. It's House Hop, and it's a Phi Beta Kappa among killer dillers. Are you ready, Professor?
1: We're practically digging, Pop.
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1: This is Benny Goodman, Suits, back to say goodnight for Camels and the Swing School. We'll be waiting for you next Tuesday with Mildred Bailey and Red Norville.
0: And, dudes, here's a special announcement. Look in Radio Mirror magazine for details of a Swing School Limerick contest. First prize, a free trip to Hollywood.
2: All right.
0: Whispers in the Dark is from Artists and Models. And so the Camel Caravan rolls on with Benny Goodman Swing School. And remember, camels set you right. Bill Goodwin speaking. This is the Columbia Broadcasting System.
2: 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Back in the day, August 31st, 1937, you heard the Camel Caravan from Los Angeles. The Armed Forces Radio Service presents At the G.I. 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
3: 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Jive.
4: What's doing, kids? This is your female disc jockey barging in on you with another armload of records. Female disc jockey is just another name for Jill of the Jivin' Jills. An armload of records simply means that another bunch of request tunes are about to find their way to the requesters. So, if the time's handy, take a break and see what the music's to be. Betty Hutton, Dinah Shore, Lionel Hampton, and Glenn Miller. And first off, it's something soft, sweet, and that in-the-mood music. One of Glenn's best, At Last.

At Last by Glenn Miller and his orchestra, with a special chorus for PFC Johnny Evans and PFC Johnny Clements of 729. I hope you heard it, kids. Now we look over in the direction of Betty Hutton. Another tried and tested record gets ready to take a few turns. Seems that Betty Hutton is the pride of the 11th Engineers, of PFC Pete Cazares at 2-5 and about 22 other fellows scattered everywhere. Especially a GI at Camp Beale who says that someday he's coming to Hollywood and date that gal. Well, good luck. Now, here's your song.

This is still G.I. Jive, requests free of charge, with a song from Dinah next in line. Eight sergeants from the 68th Medical Depot suggested that we play a song called Doing What Comes Naturally, and we're ready to take the suggestion. The song also goes out looking for T5 Ed Peterson, who writes that he got a radio for his birthday and catches the show nightly. Well, happy birthday, Ed. I know I'm late, but here's your song.

0: naturally.
1: If this were a quiz show, and the question for $64 was, what is Lionel Hampton's most popular record, what would your answer be? Well, for your pocketbook's sake, it should be Flying Home. The Hamp is to Flying Home like Artie Shaw is to Begin the Beguine. And all of you kids that ask for it should get yourselves in the groove mood, 'cause here it flies at you, Flying Home.

0: Good, huh? Flying home by the Hamp himself. Well, gosh, just when the mood sets in, seems like the show's over. I wish we had all night, but we haven't, so we'll have to take a fade till next showtime. Be on hand if you can, huh? Until then, this is Jill saying good morning, good afternoon, and good night. This is the Armed Forces Radio Service, the voice of information and education.
1: 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I'm Lee, and glad to have you along. Next up, some Mel Torme from Armed Forces. Show called Personal Album.

0: do for you, for you.
1: Open the door, Richard. Gotta get this package on the inside. Come on, Richard, these songs are heavy. I'm gonna stand out here all night long while you're in there resting. Come on, these GIs are gonna get awful mad at me because I got their request in my hand. Hey, hey, Richard. Nobody keeps personal album with me. Huh? Why didn't I tell you it was personal album in the first place? Listen, man, personal album's always in first place. Nobody takes any backseat for personal album, no, sir. Well, I gotta begin singing a song here before Richard closes that door in my face again. If I gotta begin, I gotta begin. If I didn't know what song it's in, I guess the cue would tell me in a second, wouldn't it? Tell who? Well, me, hey, Mel Torme. So let's begin to begin, that great hit song from production, Sitting Down on KP, which starred Fred Astor, that's Lady Astor's brother, and Ginger P.T. Rogers. Now, this is an answer to a request from PFC Marvin E. French and all the boys in room 331C of the 128th Reinforcement Battalion Headquarters and Headquarters Signal Company at Fürstenfeldbruck Air Base in Germany.

the sound of music so tender. It brings back a night of tropical splendor. Brings back a memory

Well, the old mailbag is really buzzing today, guys. Letters in it from all over the globe, and from some foreign countries, too. Got a letter here from Corporal Eddie E. Olson for the Headquarters Air Material Area on Guam, APO 264. And Eddie says, could I make a request and dedicate it to my girl? Her name is Catherine, and she's from Amarillo, Texas. You bet, Eddie. You named it, and you're going to get it. But Catherine from Eddie, here's Night and Day.

Well, I can't go on singing night and day. It takes an iron lung for that, you know. But I can remind you that there is a blonde, lovely girl standing at my side with a knife in her hand. Or is she standing at my hand with a knife in my side? Never mind. The knife is for opening your letters anyway, guys. And this blonde, lovely girl opens your letters to find out what your song requests are. There, now, wouldn't you like to get slit open by a lovely blonde with a knife? Your letters, I mean, of course. So send in your letter requests and your song requests right away, will you? I promise that our greatest military maneuver, Operation, will begin on your letter. The address is Personal Album, Armed Forces Radio, Los Angeles, USA. And now our 8-piece orchestra, 3 musicians, a guitar and 4 strings, play Nip and Tuck.

Well, so much for instrumental music. I see the conductor pointing a finger at me now. Incidentally, he ran all the way up to the studio from his street car because I put a penny in instead of a nickel. Well, I guess I better sing, huh? Seriously, folks, if I can get just a little off the beaten track for a minute, I'd like to do a song that has been adapted, from the great dramatic tragedy Troilus and Cressida by Shakespeare, with the original music by Johann Sebastian Bach. It was first played in a private concert for His Majesty King Ferdinand Frederick de Zweiter in 1842, and it's come down to us all through the years with the original sentiment and tune. If I may, I'd like to do it here now. Well, look, here comes old brother Br'er Rabbit down the street. I wonder what he's got to say. Hey, Br'er Rabbit, come over here a minute, old man. What you got to talk about, huh? Come on, tell us something.

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Everything is satisfactory. Zip-a-dee-doo-dah, zip-a-dee-ay. 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

Mr. Bluebird, on my shoulder. I don't need a medic. 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Zippity doo dah, zip, zip, zippity, yay.

0: Well, fellas, another day, another 24 hours out of the longevity thing. And another session of personal albums came and went. We'll open the album again the next time. Until then, don't forget to write, huh? Send those letters in, will you? Good luck and best wishes to all you guys and gals from Mel Torme. This is the United States Armed Forces Radio Service, the voice of information and education.
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0: Mel Torme wrote and sang Stranger in Town. 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I'm Lee Kleinpeter. 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

0: Morning, KRVS. You're listening to Bluegrass Highway. I didn't mean to blow your speakers out with that bluegrass breakdown. That is one of the original recordings that inspired, did you know that actually inspired Foggy Mountain Breakdown?
1: Whoa.
0: Yeah, so Earl Scruggs, he wanted to record it, but Bill was like, mm-mm, that one's mine. He's like, well, I'll change one chord. I'll just go down a half step to an E minor instead of an F like you did. So then you ended up with Foggy Mountain Breakdown, which I think made Earl a little bit more money than probably Bluegrass Breakdown made for Mr. Bill Monroe. Anyway, you're listening to Bluegrass Highway. I'm your host, Benjamin Ritchie, along with
1: Amanda Cardi.
0: Yes, and we're here to tell you everything about what's going on in bluegrass. We're here live in Nashville, Tennessee. Amanda, what cool shows have you seen this week?
1: Oh, this week I saw Frank Evans Band at Nectar Urban Cantina for the Bluegrass Nashville Sundown Sessions.
0: That's one of my favorite things about living in Nashville is that you get, like, these professional-level shows at a, like, Mexican restaurant, and, like, it's, like, these Grammy Award-winning, like, I think Bronwyn was playing with them last night, wasn't she?
1: Bronwyn was playing with them. Who else was up there? I'm blanking right now. Maddie Dalton on bass. A whole crew of heavy hitters.
0: Yeah, and it's just, like, you're at a Mexican restaurant. You're sitting there eating your chips and dip and drinking margaritas and, like, Grammy, like, world-class musicians are playing there for free. Frank just came out with a new album. Have you listened to it much, Amanda?
1: I have. It's so good. I went to his album release show, too, at the Station Inn.
0: Oh, that's right. It's I love the name of it. Fit for a Dog. Did your dog make the Victor didn't make
1: the
0: cut?
1: He wasn't in Nashville yet. He just moved up here.
0: Oh, okay. I know a few people who donated their pups to be on the album cover. But this one from there, I love Frank's voice. Right before we started recording, I was asking you, is that Frank singing on all this? And you told me, yeah.
1: Yeah, definitely.
0: Yeah, I love it. It's a very natural, you know, some people strain for that very, I don't know how to put it, but like almost that Chris Stapleton, like, gritty sound, but it just comes to him so naturally.
1: Yeah.
0: And it doesn't sound like an affectation or like he's straining for it. Super, super fitting for the song. This one, I'm going to play for you, Amanda. It's called Going Down to Tampa.

0: That's the newest single from Bronwyn, Sticks and Stones, from her upcoming album, Rattle and Bones.
1: Sticks and stones may break my bones, but Bronwyn, without the Keith Hines, will never hurt me.
0: Never.
1: Never.
0: Never.
1: That has been in the bluegrass news lately, and I love how the littlest things can get people in such a fit.
0: Right?
1: We need more Shares. We need more Elvis. We need more single name artist in bluegrass.
0: Yes.
1: Yeah.
0: Bronwyn, it's your time.
1: It is her time. And we were just talking about her. She played at Nectar Urban Cantina out in Donelson.
0: Yes.
1: If you're familiar with the Nashville area, I would say we sometimes accept that as Nashville.
0: We do. And if you happen to catch Bronwyn on tour, you can also catch Frank Evans, because Frank plays banjo for Bronwyn's band.
1: Yeah, yeah. So both of them just coming out with new original bluegrass music, which I love spinning on here. But we also like playing some traditional and more contemporary grass. So let's go back a few years. Let's listen to one from the Nashville bluegrass band. It's going to sound like we're going to get a little churchy up in here. This is an a cappella version called Up Above My Head. Up above.

0: Window for a friend from our friends, Mountain Grass Unit. Amanda, we've played with them a few times here in Nashville. That's their latest single from their upcoming album, playing a lot of new and original bluegrass music. Before that, you heard Up Above My Head by the Nashville Bluegrass Band. You know who that was on tenor, Amanda, on Nashville? That is Ian O'Brien's dad.
1: Oh,
0: that's
1: yes.
0: Alan O'Brien.
1: Legend.
0: Legendary tenor voice. You got some jazz background, unlike myself. So I'm going to hand this introduction all over to you, Amanda.
1: Yes. So we're going to take a trip down the Great American Songbook lane and listen to Del McCurry's version of the Earl Garner song, Misty.

0: 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You're listening to Bluegrass Highway. Amanda, any comments on that tune since you called it?
1: You know, I just love Del's ability to take a classic song and make it his own. His phrasing, I nerd out on this, but his phrasing is so interesting. And specifically in the chorus, when he scoops up to that one note, I love it.
0: Almost want to run it back. If you're listening on KRVS.org, if this is a playback of an old episode, I suggest you run it back or just go find it on YouTube. Misty by the Del McCurry Band. That's off his album, The Streets of Baltimore. You know who used to play with Del McCurry up until recently for like almost 30 years? Fiddle player Mary DeBronwyn. Jason Carter. He just released an album with, oh my gosh, he had some heavy hitters on there. Like on this track, we got Jason, we have Michael Cleveland, two monster bluegrass fiddle players, Jay Lee Roberts, and also Vince Gill.
1: Wow.
0: Another reason I want to play this tune, it's summertime. It is a great time to get out and go see bluegrass music wherever you can find it. And this is an artist that is currently on tour, so if you can find a bluegrass festival or even just a one-off show, go find them and go pay the ticket price and give them your money. And I suggest crumpling up $100 bills and throwing it at the stage.
1: Yes.
0: Because we could all use more money here in the bluegrass world. One of us, it's a race as professional bluegrass musicians of like, who is going to like have the first mortgage? When are we going to stop renting these places? Here is Outrun the Rain by Jason Carter and Michael Cleveland.

0: Why are all these banjos and mandolins coming out of your speakers right now when you're listening to KRVS? Well, because it's Wednesday night and you're listening to Bluegrass Highway with myself, Benjamin Ritchie.
1: And me, Amanda Cardi.
0: Yeah, yeah. So you just heard High on a Mountaintop from Owl Valley Bluegrass. They only have one album out. It's self-titled. That's one of my favorite versions of that tune. Looking back on them just to learn a little bit more about them, they're from Brisbane, Australia. Queensland, I believe that's somewhere. It's south of the equator. I know that. They are... all the blood is rushing to their heads down there. But Amanda, you know some more Aussie grass folks?
1: Yes. Last year I had the honor of meeting the High Street Drifters. They're also based in Australia at IBMA. They played on their international showcasing stage. And this next song is called Snake's Reach, followed by the latest single by my dear friend Ella Korth called Dancing on My Own.
0: Yay.

0: beautiful song. Amanda, who was that?
1: That was Ella Korth. You can catch Ella with the Hartford Fiddle Project out on the road. They're about to kick off a tour.
0: Oh, I love the Hartford Fiddle Project. Victoria works at the Country Music Hall of Fame, and a couple of years ago I walked in there, and our friend, mutual friend, John Fabke, plays bass, used to have a radio show up in Madison, Wisconsin, was archiving these handwritten manuscripts from John Hartford, I mean, most of which have never been recorded. And it was like looking at like Bach and Beethoven's, like, I mean, you hold them and they're just like sitting there burning in your hand. It's like, what? It feels like an artifact, but it's only, you know, from 30 years ago, some of them. But I'm glad the Hartford Fiddle Project is out on the road playing these that sometimes have never been heard. I'm glad Ella and her guitar playing is a part of that. Coming up, well, we just had Father's Day this past Sunday. Amanda, what are we going to do here on Bluegrass Highway to honor that?
1: We got to honor Bluegrass Daddy.
0: Yeah.
1: Bill Monroe.
0: Bill Monroe, the father of bluegrass himself. Let's do a double dose of Bill Monroe, followed by some more progressive stuff. Let's play one from Sierra Hall after that. You're listening to Bluegrass Highway on KRVS. Even if it's late, happy Father's Day.

Guys, thanks so much for tuning in to Bluegrass Highway. We'll see you next Wednesday at 9 for another hour. Let's end with Lester and Earl doing their version of Shady Grove at Vanderbilt.

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0: the license. Fu had the car. Two brothers in the back named Troy and Lamar had their targets fixed as we slowed down a bit. Then we took the hell off when the lightning hit and the thunder rang out to every corner of the sky. Three executions on the 4th of July. Well, what now? Am I next? I'm strung out. I'm oversexed. I'm perplexed. What's your future, baby doll?
1: What's your future, baby doll?
0: Well, the future looks good, but I ain't gonna let it. Come on, give me some credit. After all, I'm baby doll.
2: That was Party of One with Baby Doll. Hey, y'all, welcome back to another new episode of Punk Piro here on KRBS 88.7. I'm Reagan, and as per usual, I've got a banger of an episode for you in this week. Well, first, let's talk. This Saturday at the Loose Caboose, I'm going to be having a small little 6th anniversary party for Punk Piro, Party of One, who you just heard will be playing, and so will Baton Rouge band Swarm, which their song is actually going to be next. So it's $10. If you want to come out, it's just a little thing. Come hang out, listen to some good bands, buy a few drinks, and yeah, it'll be fun. Just come out. Okay, let's get it going with Swarm's Me Like Girls.

Big eye little bouncing bee. Catch in a company, can't catch me. Big eye little bouncing bee.

Those last two bands were Twisted Teens, When the Wire Get Cut, and No Bunny with I Am a Girlfriend. 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

That was La Tigra with Get Off the Internet and The Raincoats with Don't Be Mean. Next up is The Head Coaties with Davy Crockett.

Those last two songs were New Order with Dreams Never End and Television with Days. 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

That was Egg Hunt with Me and You and Bad Brains with Don't Bother Me. You're listening to Punk Piro here on KRBS 88.7, and sadly, it's about that time. And as you could probably tell, I have no time. I'm going to be ending the episode this week with Minor Threat, Good Guys Don't Wear White. And I'll see you next Wednesday night at 10 p.m. for another episode of Punk Piro. Until then, don't be a dumb dumb. Okay, love you. Bye.

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1: Mes amis, si vous êtes comme moi, vous aimez terriblement notre musique française de la Louisiane et ici, dessus 88.7 FM, on a consacré 10 heures de la semaine exprès pour cette belle musique. Dessus un programme qu'on appelle Bonjour Louisiane, là où je peux vous garantir, mes amis, que la musique en français, comme disait vieux Belton Slits Richard, là,
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When the comprehensive history of electronic music is written, the period from the arrival of playable synthesizers in the 1960s and the introduction of drum machines in the 1970s until now will seem particularly disruptive. Synthesizers propelled the music out of academic laboratories and on the road to the diverse electronic space, ambient, and atmospheric genres of today. At the same time, drum machines propelled popular music out of the recording studio and onto the dance floor, where DJs produced an endless variety of complex beats that paved the road to EDM, electronic dance music, and IDM, intelligent dance music. When the summer heat arrives, it stimulates rhythmic activity everywhere. Ironically, ambient is one of the few genres that can live without rhythm. But percussion is so fundamental to popular music that many ambient artists can't resist using it. I'm Stephen Hill, and on this transmission of Hearts of Space, a percussion-powered ambient journey for summer, on a program called, with due respect to the song by Peter Gabriel, Rhythm of the Heat. We begin with two intricate electronic percussion pieces by French musician S. Donna, a.k.a. Vincent Villouis from Ley Lines, and continue with music by Illinois musician Veer Unis, a.k.a. John Strait Hootman from Book of Mutations, and a trancey piece for electroacoustic percussion and synthesizer by Arizona musician Steve Roach from Fever Dreams. We power down with some addictively good-humored electronic music from New Mexico by Chris Myers' Alias Zone from Finite Space, and a slow-flying piece by Extra World, a.k.a. New Hampshire synthesist Steve Pierce, from Singularity Beneath. We move deeper with a desert soundscape by Northern California synthesist Biff Johnson from Reading the Bones, and music by Joystick, a.k.a. Serbian electronic musician Nikola Vukovic from Circuitscape. And we wrap it up with music from Paris by Thierry David from Six Waves. It's a percussion-powered ambient journey for summer.

We began with two pieces by French electronic musician S. Donna, a.k.a. Vincent Villouis from Ley Lines, and continued with music by Illinois musician Veer Unis, a.k.a. John Strait Hootman from Book of Mutations, and an electroacoustic percussion piece by veteran Arizona synthesist Steve Roach from Fever Dreams. We slowed down with some addictively rhythmic and delightfully melodic electronic music from New Mexico by Chris Meyer's Alias Zone from Finite Space, and a slow-flying piece by Extra World, New Hampshire synthesist Steve Pierce from Singularity Beneath. We moved deeper after that with a desert soundscape by California synthesist Biff Johnson from Reading the Bones, and music by Joystick, a.k.a. Serbian electronic musician Nikola Vukovic from Circuitscape. And we leave you with this music from Paris by Thierry David from Six Waves. This edition of Hearts of Space was produced by Steve Davis and Stephen Hill, with thanks to Peter Gabriel for the title. You heard program number 1401, Rhythm of the Heat. 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album archive. 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I'm Stephen Hill. Thanks for listening. 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

0: KRVS is licensed to the University of Louisiana at Lafayette by the Federal Communications Commission in Washington, D.C. We operate on an assigned frequency of 88.7 megahertz with an effective radiated power of 100,000 watts. KRVS is also authorized to operate oral studio transmitter links WHB 300 and WLJ 739 on a frequency of 946 megahertz. KRVS studios are located in Burke Hawthorne Hall on the campus of the University of Louisiana at Lafayette, with main transmitter facilities located in Maxey, Louisiana, and backup transmitter facilities in Doosan, Louisiana. This Doosan property is made possible through an agreement with the Lafayette Parish School System, creating a brighter future and partnership with the University of Louisiana at Lafayette. 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
1: Well, hey there. Good morning. It's a midweek Wednesday. The Medicine Ball Caravan is out on the roll once again. I'm Cecil Doyle, live from Cypress Lake Studios here in the heart of the campus of the University of Louisiana at Lafayette. We'll be here until 1 a.m. 1 p.m. live. This thing gets recorded for rebroadcast overnight between midnight and 2 a.m. However you're listening, welcome aboard. We're going to try to make the next couple of hours at least nice for you as much as I can. Yeah, you know how things are getting, you know. Seems like everybody's going through it, trying to keep the lid on top of the rice cooker when it's overflowing. We're going to start with a new track from the Boston-led group Air Traffic Controller, led by Dave Monroe. It's called Silent, and it kicks off today's Med Ball.

I know. I'm so tired. John Lennon, a song he wrote when they were out on that retreat with Maharishi in India and ended up on the Beatles White Album, 1968. And, yeah, I don't know why I haven't played that earlier. I'm so tired. Before that, the Beths out of New Zealand. Yeah, so many good bands out of New Zealand and Australia these days. That's the song Silence is Golden. Often it is. Maybe some people should take that hint, right? Air Traffic Controller starting the hour with their new and silent Boston-led band. Dave Monroe doing the vocals. This is KRVS, the Medicine Ball Caravan here. And, you know, we're getting ready to come on the Labor Day weekend. And, you know, things around the city of Lafayette you might want to pay attention to in observance of Labor Day, of course. The Lafayette Consolidated Government announces that the Lafayette Transit System services on Monday, September 7th, will not be doing normal operations. They will resume on Tuesday. And also, garbage and recycling collections will be taking place just a little bit earlier, maybe about an hour earlier. So take that into consideration this weekend. All right, let's get to some more sounds. We've got a new track from the upcoming release that will be out on October 30th from singer-songwriter Eliza Eatons. Let's go on that. Let's take a ride with her, take a drive with her on the Death Drive.

0: to know you.
1: Yes, it was. Yeah, we know who's at the driver's seat there out of New York City. The Pretty Reckless with something called For I Am Death. Before that, the Stooges, Iggy, the Detroit band, the Stooges with Death Trip from their legendary second release? No, third release, Raw Power. That one produced by David Bowie. Death Trip, you know, Girls That Make You Want to Go Blind. Eliza Eaton's started the set with Death Drive, title track to her new release that will hit on October 30th. This is the Met Ball on KRVS, and this is Boss Gloss. With some help with from Sam Broussard, Madame Simone.
2: Too long and hard times, too much gone wrong.

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I snuck around the house with a huff and a hiss, saying, "Hands up, you communist." It was the mailman. He punched me out.

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I figured they was in my television set. I peeked behind the picture frame and got a shock from my feet that hit my brain. Them reds did it. The ones on Hootenanny.

I tell you what, it would be so funny if only it wasn't so serious. Dylan, Bob Dylan, recorded live in 1964, talking about, you know, the talking John Birch Paranoid Blues, the John Birch Society. Referenced the television program Hootenanny. I just noticed, those of you who may not have lived through that era in the early 60s, there was a short-lived television series on, I think, the ABC network entitled Hootenanny, which basically had a lot of the folk singers that were the rage of the time. But I guess it was a little too much for the for the powers that be, so it didn't last too long. Anyway, talking about all that. Before that, a poignant song by the ensemble known as Baldy Crawlers. A song called Hatred with a question mark, questioning what it means to be human, I guess. And Boss Kloss consulting Madame Simone here on the Med Ball on KRVS. Radio that sounds like home. Let's go back to the 1960s, get into some music about some pretty people. Here's a song about somebody with a pretty big mouth. Here's the Count Five.

That's Israel Nash with a track entitled Pretty Boy Floyd. Here's Rhiannon Giddens, along with Justin Robinson.

0: All right. Sounds of The Third Mind there, featuring vocalist Jesse Sykes, Dave Alvin guitar, a rendition of Pretty Polly. And before that, we heard Israel Nash doing Pretty Boy Floyd, and The Count Five from their Psychotic Reaction album going back to 1966, and a number entitled Pretty Big Mouth. We're going to keep the mouth open here on the Med Ball, hopefully with your continued support. Just a reminder that a week from this Friday, September 11th, the KRVS Fall Membership Drive begins. And if it's been a while or since the last pledge drive, we could use your support once again to keep this mission going. Again, it will run I don't have the exact dates. We usually do two weekends on that one. So anyway, just a reminder that that is coming up, as well as we've got a live broadcast of Festivals of Carrière Creole that's going to be working its way next month, October. It's the busy time of year. We're slowly approaching fall. It doesn't feel like it if you're outside, but it's that time of year. Okay, we're going to get ready for a two-minute break here, come back with another hour of music here, variety of sounds here on the Medicine Ball Caravan. It is Wednesday. That means at 1 o'clock, it is Out to Lunch Acadiana Style. 1:30, it is Bayou Politique. And 2 p.m., Louisiana Eats. All this afternoon on Radio That Sounds Like Home. Medicine Ball Caravan, live from Cypress Lake Studios, from the campus of the University of Louisiana Lafayette.
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0: And thank you, Zach. Cecil Doyle back with another hour of the Medicine Ball Caravan, and we're going to try to cheer you up. Baby, don't cry. Here's Sunflower Bean.

Yeah, a nice new tune from singer Lisa Bushell, Make This World Stand Still. And as you're listening to it now, I'm sure you can understand why. It was preceded by Roy Orbison's classic track, Crying, going back to 1961. You can kind of hear a similar vibe between the two. Speaking of crying, I kept wishing I had a version of... Well, if you've ever seen the David Lynch film Mulholland Drive, the performance of that song by Rebecca Del Rio in the middle of that, towards the end of that film, actually, is just probably the most outstanding version of that tune I've ever heard. Just hearing even Roy makes me think of her version now. Sunflower Bean kicked off the hour with Baby Don't Cry. No, don't cry. We're going to try to wipe those tears away with some sounds over the next, 50 minutes or so. We've got a new track from Michael Lee in the Wartime. It's called Drowning. This is the bin.

The Debtors from right here in Lafayette, Drowning Out. And before that, Tangle Eye, Scott Billington and company from down New Orleans way, mixing an Alan Lomax recording of Mrs. Sidney Carter from 1959, singing a song called, anyway, Drowned. Drowned is the track, anyway. And we started the hour with Michael, this set with Michael Lee in the Wartime Limousine and Drowning. We'll try not to drown her. It's raining out there. And let's see what we got going here.

0: All right, yeah. Running into some technical problems here. So, yeah, let's hit something right here.
1: Hello, it's me.
0: Here's some Nas, Todd Rundgren.

All right. The Nas featuring Todd Rundgren and the first version of Hello, It's Me that was ever out there. This is the Med Ball. Okay, yeah, I lost my screen. I'm back on track, I think. Yeah, here we go. Here's some Secret Sisters getting back to some water.

That's Teeth, Holy Water. And before that, the Secret Sisters with The Same Water. And hope that you're getting about in this watery Wednesday around Lafayette here. This is the Medicine Ball Caravan. We got about another 20 minutes to go, and we're going to take our weekly stop with Out to Lunch Acadiana style coming up at 1 o'clock. In the meantime, yeah, if you're out there, it's a little wet around certain parts of town. If you're in the crosstown traffic. Whoa, wrong track. If you're into fix myself. If you're into the crosstown traffic, just be careful out there. Here's Bonorama.

0: Molto and Cayo Hueso, John Batiste from his Black Mozart album. I love that record. Just sounds like you're just hanging with him in his living room while he's just showing us what he's got. And before that, Flea from his album. And we are a track collaborating with Tom York on vocals, something called Traffic Lights. And we started with Bonorama doing Hendrix's Crosstown Traffic here on the Medicine Ball Caravan, produced live from Cypress Lake Studios here on the campus of the University of Louisiana at Lafayette. I'm Cecil Doyle. Thanks for tuning in. We'll do it again tomorrow. Life is a whole, man. Dig.
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You're listening to the Basil Cajun Hour with yours truly, Kenneth Granger. I'd like to thank Reed and Mahoney for a great job on their show. The 8 a.m. to 10 a.m. Broadcast of Dimanche Matin. It's me, Rob Nicotier, KRVS, 88.7 FM, Radio Kazi, la musique que somme comme la maison, Radio que somme comme maison. Mon nom, c'est Kenneth Granger. 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

All right, start the Randy Potam Manuel and the Cajun Soul Band. La première chanson qu'il a fait, c'est La Vaste La Belle. La deuxième chanson, c'est La Pointe au Pain. Et on finit avec Nunk Joe's One Step. Bien, bien fait. All right, thank you everyone for listening to KRVS 88.7 FM. Radio Kazi, radio sounds like home. You listen to the first hour of the Basil Cajun Hour. Yours truly, Kenneth Granger. Very, very happy that you're with me today. This is the last Sunday of the month of August. Can you imagine? Already, y'all. Already. So before we get started, now don't forget, after the end of this show here at 1 o'clock, we're going to have La Badaji Marsh Laba out of Vermillionville. And it's going to be my good friend. It's going to be Mr. Cedric Watson and Bijou Creole is going to be playing. And they'll be playing from 1 to 4. We're going to be broadcasting from 1 to 3. So if you got plans, you don't have any plans after this show here, head on over there and have a good time. So we're going to go ahead and continue playing some good Cajun music. We're going to start off this set here with the Lafayette Rhythm Devils with the Big Boys Waltz. Let's go.

All right, that was the Lafayette Rhythm Devils that did this set here to start off with the Big Boys Waltz. The second one was the Shoupik Two-Step, and I finished with My True Love. All right, thank you very much for listening to KRVS 88.7 FM Radio Kadzi, radio that sounds like home. My name is Kenneth Granger. We're just started the, well, we're getting up to the half the hour of the first hour of the Basil Cajun Hour. I like to give a shout-out to some friends of mine that are listening right now, Mr. G from Kinder and Mr. Kirk Smith from Oberlin. Do appreciate your support. You know, I do this because I love to do. I am promoting my Cajun culture. I'm promoting our music. I'm promoting, you know, and I'm not boasting myself, but I drive here every weekend from Swallow, and I do it for the love of it. And you know, and what really makes it for me is whenever I get support from my family and my friends. So again, I want to thank y'all for supporting the show. I thank y'all for being my friends, and thank you for supporting KRVS. 88.7 FM Radio Kadzi, radio that sounds like home. And don't forget, at 1 o'clock, we got Mr. Cedric Watson and Bijou Creole over there at Vermilionville. We're gonna be recording. He's gonna be playing from 1 to 4. We're gonna be doing it live from 1 to 3. So if you want to get your dance on, like Cedric says, head on over to Vermilionville. All right, we're gonna go ahead and play some more music. We're gonna play Mr. John Delafosse and the Zydeco Machine there. And we're going to start off with the Friday Night Waltz. Here we go, y'all. Thank y'all for listening.

That was some vintage Gino Delafosse there, if you recognize his voice. Anyway, he was playing with his daddy, John Delafosse, and his Zydeco Machine. He started off with the Friday Night Waltz. He did the Deuxième Chanson, was the Midland two-step, and he finished it with the Cherokee Waltz. It's amazing how this young man grew up in the music, man. It's just awesome. It just brings chills to me. So I just want to give another little shout-out here. I got some friends of mine, Megan and Drew and Chris, are heading to Birmingham to play a brunch at the True Story Brewery. Man, look out, y'all. Here they come. All right, so we're going to start off with this set here with the Babineau Sisters, and they're from the Vermilion Parish area. And I know there's a big controversy about Vermilion Parish. I mean, everybody got mixed emotions about it. So the only thing we can do is just pray for Vermilion Parish and hopefully God steers the people in the right direction and takes care of Vermilion Parish. And, you know, progress is progress, but, man, I wish they'd pick on somebody else. But anyway, all right, here you go, y'all. We're going to play the Babineau Sisters.

All right. That was the Babineau Sisters. The premier song was Julie Wetlands, Pretty Wetlands. Second one was My Old Violin. And we finished, the third one was Hey Mom. And I threw in the English version of Julie Wetlands because I've never heard it before. So I said, well, let me play this right here that goes along with it, you know. So they did a very good job with that. I just love the Babineau Sisters, y'all. I mean, they are like a unique band. They're like really fun to be with. I mean, they're just cool, man. Just really cool. All right, so let's play some more music here. We're gonna go ahead and play the Amis de Louisiane, and we're gonna start off with the Vaste Grand Pays. Hello. 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
6: 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Mon nom, c'est Kenneth Longer. On a commencé la deuxième heure de Cajun ici à Basel. Before we went on break, we had the Louisiane. The first song was Vaste Grand Paris. The second one was the Lake Charles Playboy's Waltz. And we did a little bit of the Fontenot Stump that was done there with les amis de Louisiane. All right, on a commencé d'autres musiques. I said, on va jouer à Nokia Les Langues. Et Bessel Fontenot et Defend Rodney Bullfoster. Alors.

It's going by so fast. One quick thing I want to comment on before I jump to the next song there. The Chris Stafford Memorial Fund is having their fundraiser on September 11th from 7 p.m. to 11 p.m. at the warehouse at 365. And it's to benefit the Memorial Foundation that they started after Chris had passed away. And so they're doing their annual fundraiser, and you can get tickets if you go to the ChrisStaffordFoundation.org. 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I mean, we are very fortunate here at KRVS to have a bunch of really good radio producers that are very creative and they support their music. 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So also, we go ahead and start off with some more. We're going to do Mr. Shirley Bergeron. We're going to do Madame Bosco. We're going to start off with him doing that there. Okay. All right. Thank you all very much for listening to KRVS 88.7 FM, Radio Akazi.

right, så det er det fra Ali Young, Hector Duhon, Vessel Duhon, det fra Rodney Buffa. Don't set salad. Primeira chanson jeg fais, c'est Basco Stump, det fra Rodney Apresentissa. La deuxième chanson, c'est La Vassal au Mall. I think that was Mr. Ali Young that was singing that one. It's really close. I couldn't really tell who was singing that one there. And they finished it off with the Midnight Special with, I think it was Mr. Bessel that was singing that, I believe. That's what it kind of sounded like. So, all right. So, thank you very much for listening to KRVS 88.7 FM Radio. Kazee Radio sounds like home. I hope everybody's doing well on the second hour of the Basil Cajun Hour. Very pleased to be here with y'all on the last Sunday of August. Can you imagine?

right, that was Mr. Shirley Bergeron that was singing that there. He started off with Madame Basso, a deuxième chanson, the Eunice two-step, and he finished up with the Vermilion two-step. My daughter Rachel just texted me, and she gave me a little bit of trivia about Dolly Parton. And so she told me that in 1968, Dolly Parton and Porter Wagoner performed this song, I Wish I Felt That Way at Home. And she told me that Boisson Cantin re-recorded it, and Christy and Courtney was singing it. So while I got about a couple of minutes here extra, I'm going to go ahead and play the song in honor of Miss Dolly Parton. And thank you, Christy and Courtney, for doing that. So here we go.

That was the Basil Cajun Hours tribute to Dolly Parton with Christy Guillory and DeFan Courtney Granger singing. I wish I could feel like that at home. That was, like I said, Rachel had texted me, and it was Dolly and Porter Wagoner performed it on his show and she recorded it in 1968. So that was my tribute to DeFan Dolly. And so we go ahead and play some more music. And we're going to go ahead and play Mr. Danny Brasso. We're going to do it. Bayou Noir. Hello.

All right, that was Mr. Danny Brasseau and the Cajun Express. The première chanson, il y a fait, c'est Bayou Noir. La deuxième chanson, c'est The Memories of Mom. And the last one is When I Was Poor, quand j'étais pauvre. All right. Ben, merci pour écouter. KRVS 88.7 FM, Radio Cadi, Radio Consomme, Calamaison. Mon nom, c'est Kenneth Granger. On a pretty much fini la deuxième heure de Cadien ici à Basile. So thank you all very much for listening to KRVS 88.7 FM, Radio Cadien. We do appreciate you listening to us. And don't forget, at 1 o'clock, we're going to have Mr. Cedric Watson going to be at the Vermilion Dance Pavilion over there. And he'll be playing from 1 to 4, but KRVS is going to carry from 1 to 3. So we appreciate you if you go there and give him some support and get your dance on, like he says. All right, so let's go ahead and listen to some more music here. We're going to go ahead and do a little bit of Brian Smith. And Brian Smith with company with Courtney Granger. Brian's going to sing this set. He's going to do the Gravel Road. And here we go. Let's start it off right here. This goes out to his mom and dad over there in Oberlin, Louisiana. All right.

All right, y'all, that was Oberlin's homegrown Brian Smith. He and DeFan Quentin Grange made a CD a while back and done a very good job with it. Brian sang the first song was the Chemin Gravel, Gravel Road. Then he sang the Saturday Night Waltz. Then he finished up with the Triangle Club. All right, y'all, thank you very much for continuing to listen to KRVS 88.7 FM Radio Kadzi Radio Sounds Like Home. We're getting up to the last 10 minutes of the second hour of the Basil Cajun Hour. We do appreciate you listening. So let me do a little bit of homework here. So don't forget, save a date. Well, it start off this afternoon at 1 o'clock. Cedric Watson's going to be at the Bada Jimosh at Vermilionville. Him and the Bayou Bijou Creole is going to be there playing from 1 to 4. KRVS is going to carry it from 1 to 3. So if you want to get your dance on, like Cedric says, just go ahead and go over to Vermilionville and kick the dust up over there. So, and don't forget, we got the Chris Stafford has his annual fundraiser, which is going to be September 11th from 7 p.m. to 11 p.m. At Warehouse 535, Warehouse 535 in Lafayette. And it's to support the Chris Stafford Foundation. So that's a very good cause. You have, please support that foundation for sure. And then also, don't forget, save a date, man. It's right around as fast as August went through. This October 8th or 11th is going to be here tomorrow. I mean, I tell you what. So this is the Festivals of Cotiana weekend. It's festival starts on the 8th and ends on the 11th. It's October. And don't forget, on the 7th, we're going to have a fundraiser for Courtney's second annual fundraiser for the Courtney Grange Memorial Award. Is going to be at the sidecar, and that's going to be on the October 7th. And I'll have more details as they come up, but just save a date on that also. So with that being said, again, Kareem, with that being said, we're going to play some more music. We're going to play some Jackie Carrier, y'all. Here we go.

All right, that was Mr. Jackie Kaye. I just did two of his songs. I'll fix it and do the last one here in a little bit. I just want to tell everybody, thank you all for listening to KRVS 88.7 FM. Listen to the second hour of the Basil Cajun Hour. Please stay tuned. They got one more hour left to go of the Basil Cajun Hour. And so don't forget that we got Father G. Marsh coming up at 1 o'clock after the show here with Cedric Washington. And the Bijou Creole is going to be doing some entertaining over there from 1 to 4. We're going to be live broadcast from 1 to 3 on KRVS 88.7 FM. And don't forget that we got the Chris Stafford Foundation. Got a September 11th from 11 p.m. 7 p.m. to 11 p.m. at Warehouse 535 in Lafayette. For more information, go to the Chris Stafford, staffordfoundation.org. And get more information on that there. So with that, okay, and then we got, don't forget, save the date, man. Festivals of Cotton Yance coming around the corner, October 8th to the 11th, 2026. And on the 7th, we got a fundraiser for the Courtney Granger Memorial Award at the sidecar. I'll get more information to you as it gets closer. And don't forget, on Thursday, I heard this thing here called the Dry Bones premiere at the Acadiana Cultures of Art Arts. It's presented by the UL Culture of Louisiana Studies. I heard that was a pretty good thing. I have to check on that and let you know about that too. So I killed enough time. Let me go ahead and play this last song with Jackie Kaye, and I'm going to catch y'all on the other side. Here we go.

0: feel like you're on hold? Come down to the minor chord here on Care of Yes. We will talk about synthesizers, electronica, ambient, amps, effects, pedals, everything else those musicians use to make music. Thursday nights at 11 p.m. here on Care of Yes.
1: On the next Chicago Symphony Orchestra program, Ravel's whirling masterpiece La Valse and Debussy's nautical study La Mer anchor a program of vivid musical portraits. That's next time with the CSO. I'm Lisa Simeone.
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6: Good morning. The civilian President Trump appointed to lead the army resigned with a warning. He said Defense Secretary Pete Hegseth is arbitrarily firing good officers. How does that affect the military? It's Morning Edition from NPR News. Congress has a six-year deadline to fix Social Security before benefits get cut by more than 20%. I'm Michelle Martin.
7: And I'm Steve Inskeep. Why aren't people running for Congress this year talking much about a problem they would be likely to face? Also, the Trump administration shows frustration with Israel, which has shown frustration with Trump. And Olivia Rodrigo talks with Layla about her music festival. It's Thursday, September 3rd. This day in 1783, the U.S. and Britain agreed to, quote, forget all past misunderstandings and differences, ending the Revolutionary War. The news is next.
8: Live from NPR News in Washington, I'm Dave Mattingly. President Trump says he doesn't believe the renewed airstrikes being carried out by the U.S. and Iran in the Middle East will last long, but he says the U.S. hit Tehran very hard in its latest attacks. The president made the remarks to reporters yesterday at the White House. The Trump administration is directing states to report anyone discovered to be in the U.S. illegally. NPR's Jasmine Garst says the new policy marks a reversal of a long-standing legal opinion.
9: In 1996, Congress enacted the Personal Responsibility and Work Opportunity Reconciliation Act. It requires that federal and state agencies administering welfare report unauthorized immigrants getting benefits to Homeland Security. In an opinion published this week, the Trump administration's Office of Legal Counsel broadened this requirement, saying that all state agencies should be reporting people without legal status to the federal government. States like Illinois, California, and New York have laws designed to protect personal data from being shared with federal immigration authorities, meaning the new policy is likely to be challenged. Jasmine Garst, NPR News, New York.
8: Two Democrats in Congress are urging the Department of Homeland Security to help state and local officials bolster election security ahead of November. NPR's Jenna McLaughlin reports.
10: Ahead of the midterm elections, two Democrats are urging President Trump's Homeland Security Chief Mark Wayne Mullen and the acting director of the Cybersecurity and Infrastructure Security Agency, Nick Anderson, to take action. Senator Alex Padilla of California and Representative Joseph Morrell of New York demand that DHS distribute the nearly $40 million Congress approved for election security, including for an information sharing center designed to help state and local election officials receive the latest intelligence on cyber threats and disinformation campaigns targeting their offices. The lawmakers point to ongoing digital attacks facing American critical infrastructure and federal cyber job cuts as additional reasons for urgency. Jen McLaughlin, NPR News.
8: In Minnesota, police are investigating a shooting inside a downtown Minneapolis high-rise apartment building that left two people dead and five others wounded. The city's mayor, Jacob Frey, says two responding police officers were among those hit by gunfire.
11: Two officers were hit by gunfire, one in the leg, the other with two bullets to the abdomen. But for their heroic work, the death toll would have been far higher.
8: A third police officer was injured, though not by gunfire. Police say the suspected gunman was also killed. It's not clear what sparked the shooting in one of the building's upper floors. Wall Street futures are higher this morning. This is NPR News from Washington. The NBA is imposing major penalties on the Los Angeles Clippers for circumventing the league's salary cap to pay forward Kawhi Leonard. NPR's Becky Sullivan says the Clippers will lose first-round draft picks for 5 years and pay tens of millions of dollars worth of fines.
12: Back in 2021, the Clippers signed their star Kawhi Leonard to a four-year extension worth over $170 million. Then, away from the public eye, the team also arranged four pretend endorsement deals that paid Leonard millions more without his having to do actual endorsement work. That's according to a new investigation by a law firm just released by the NBA. The scheme was first reported on last year by the investigative journalist Pablo Torre, who won a Pulitzer Prize for it. As punishment, the Clippers must pay a $30 million fine, and they'll have no first-round draft picks for 5 years. And several team officials will be suspended from all league activities for 1 year, including owner Steve Ballmer. Becky Sullivan, NPR News.
8: The Clippers say they plan to appeal. A new report says private employers in the U.S. added 38,000 jobs in August, marking the slowest pace of employment growth since January. That's according to payroll processor ADP. Most of the gains were in education and health services. The report says manufacturing lost 17,000 jobs. The latest U.S. employment numbers are due out tomorrow from the Labor Department. Uber says it plans to lay off about 3,300 workers, or roughly 10% of its workforce. The ride-hailing company cites tougher competition from robo-taxis. Dow futures are up 139 points. I'm Dave Mattingly, NPR News in Washington.
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0: It's Morning Edition from NPR News. I'm Michelle Martin.
1: And I'm Steve Inskeep. The U.S. military has been taking fire from within.
0: Defense Secretary Pete Hegseth has dismissed a stream of senior officers since the early days of the Trump administration. The dismissals began with the president's top military advisor, the chairman of the Joint Chiefs of Staff. They include many officers who are women or black and people of all backgrounds with deep combat experience. This week, the Secretary of the Army resigned, an official appointed by President Trump who had defended many of the officers.
1: NPR's Quill Lawrence has been following all of this and has an assessment. Will, good morning.
2: Good morning.
1: What's driving all the departures?
2: Well, Secretary Hegseth hasn't been offering explanations about these firings. He has said in other forum that he's ridding the military of DEI hires and woke. But the Army's top civilian leader, Dan Driscoll, also a Trump appointee, resigned this week. And this has been a long time coming. Driscoll is close with Vice President J.D. Vance. They're both Iraq vets, and they met at Yale Law School. That may be part of why he was so prominent in the first months of this administration. But then early on, you'll remember when Defense Secretary Pete Hegseth accidentally leaked U.S. battle plans to details to a journalist that was called Signalgate. There was a lot of speculation that Driscoll might replace him, and there's been tension building really ever since.
1: Okay, so there might have been this sort of personal tension, but was Driscoll also defending the uniformed services against Hegseth?
2: We know of a couple of cases where that went public. It may have been in many more cases. But Hegseth has sacked more than 10 generals. He's also been, quite unusually, reaching down into the promotion lists to effectively end the careers of people who had already been carefully vetted. Many of those people have been black or female officers or generals who were just seem to be tainted merely by serving with distinction under the Biden administration. I've reached out to Driscoll. I haven't heard back from him. But at least in one congressional hearing, he went to bat for a general who'd been removed. And we know from a person close to Driscoll, who wasn't authorized to speak publicly, that Driscoll did have a final meeting with President Trump where he told him that Hegseth's arbitrary firings are making it harder to modernize the military because really good people are getting fired. And it's hollowing out the senior ranks. And he also told Trump that the U.S. is losing the Iran war, that the war is draining our stockpile, the U.S. stockpiles of missiles. And then Driscoll handed in his resignation.
1: Thanks for mentioning the Iran war, because it reminds us that all of these resignations and firings are happening while there's a shooting war going on. How does it affect ongoing operations to have this change at the top?
2: Right. And that's not, it's not only going on in several countries in the Middle East, but this administration is just marking a year since it started simply blowing up boats that are coming from South America on the suspicion that they're carrying drugs, killing the people on board with no trial and not even any warning in many cases. And one of these departures was Admiral Alvin Halsey, who the head of Southern Command, who left a year ago as these boat strikes began. And it was 2 years before his term would have been up. He was one of a tiny number of black flag officers. He hasn't spoken publicly about why he resigned. But the administration says it's reduced drugs entering in the U.S. They haven't offered really any evidence of that. But it's worth noting that these boat strikes started as a buildup for the war in Venezuela, which happened

0: very quickly. A number of senior former officials have said they think President Trump kind of learned from Venezuela that wars always go to plan and regime changes are easy. But now we're into our seventh month of a war with Iran, and there's a lot of turmoil in the U.S. military leadership.
1: NPR's Quil Lawrence, thanks so much. Really appreciate it.
0: Thank you.
1: The Trump administration is celebrating more agreements to give the U.S. access to Venezuelan oil.
2: Energy Secretary Chris Wright was in Venezuela's capital, Caracas, on Wednesday. He appeared with acting President Delcy Rodriguez to announce new energy deals.
3: Today is a historic day in the transformation of Venezuela and the expansion of the possibilities for the Venezuelan people.
2: The agreements come with the same authoritarian government that the U.S. once opposed. American troops captured Rodriguez's predecessor, Nicolas Maduro. But if the new boss is the same as the old boss, what does that mean for democracy?
1: Reporter John Onis is following this from neighboring Colombia. John, good morning.
4: Good morning, Steve.
1: How do these energy agreements work?
4: Well, under the first agreement that was announced by Trump last Friday, the U.S. government will partner with Venezuela's second largest private oil company. The White House says this will give the U.S. majority control of more than 65 billion barrels of Venezuelan oil. Now, this is unusual because the U.S. government itself hasn't been directly involved in oil production since World War II. However, private companies had been wary of Venezuela. So this was widely seen as the Trump administration trying to get the investment ball rolling. The one big U.S. firm that answered Trump's call is Chevron. So in a separate agreement, Chevron CEO, who was also in Caracas yesterday, pledged along with partners to invest $7 billion over the next 5 years. He said that would double the company's output in Venezuela to about 500,000 barrels per day.
1: What are Venezuelans saying about the United States going more fully into the oil business?
4: Well, oil is a very emotional issue in Venezuela because it makes up more than 90% of its export income. And during its socialist revolution, the government forced out some foreign oil companies. In fact, I was in Venezuela back in 2007 when then-President Hugo Chavez nationalized U.S.-operated oil fields. There were these huge crowds dressed in revolutionary red T-shirts, and they were cheering him on. And so that's why, for a lot of people now, it's really quite jarring to see their current president cozying up to Trump and to Chevron. Now, critics claim that new oil deals are the result of Trump's gunboat diplomacy after removing Maduro and are therefore unconstitutional. But others say Venezuela needs the foreign investment. The oil industry is in terrible shape and is pumping just one-third of what was produced back in the 1990s.
1: What does all of this mean for the effort to promote democracy in Venezuela?
4: Well, the Trump administration is sponsoring talks between the Rodriguez government and the political opposition, which is pushing for free elections. Remember, Rodriguez was Nicolas Maduro's vice president, and she was fully supportive of his repressive regime. In fact, her government still holds more than 300 political prisoners. But when he was asked at the White House on Wednesday about new elections for Venezuela, Trump was skeptical.
5: I just don't think they're ready yet. You know, it's very new. We took them out of a dictatorship, and we're getting along great with the government. Delcy, as you know, is doing a very, very good job, very highly respected.
4: Now, for democracy activists, such statements show that Trump doesn't really care about a democratic transition, that he'd vastly prefer dealing with the compliant Rodriguez rather than a more independent president.
1: John Otis in Colombia, thanks so much.
4: Thank you.
1: In Massachusetts, a jury is deadlocked in the murder trial of Lindsay Clancy.
2: Clancy is standing trial for killing her three children in 2023. Her defense has never denied that, but says her actions were caused by serious postpartum psychosis. Jurors told the judge twice they could not reach a unanimous decision, but the judge told them to keep going. This raises the possibility that this high-profile case could end in a mistrial.
1: Deborah Becker from Emerson WBUR has been covering this trial and joins us to talk about this. Good morning.
6: Good morning.
1: What is happening to try to move the jury along in this rather complicated case?
6: Well, yesterday was the fifth day of deliberation, still no verdict. So the judge took the step of issuing formal instructions, telling the jurors to keep trying. This is a legal procedure called Tui Rodriguez instructions in Massachusetts, and it's designed basically to break an impasse. Judge William Sullivan told the jurors that they know the case best and should try to reach consensus.
7: There is no reason to suppose that the case will ever be submitted to 12 persons more intelligent, more impartial, or more competent to decide it.
6: These are sort of a final step before a mistrial might be declared, and that's according to John Thompson, a criminal defense attorney who's not involved in this case.
8: It's the last-ditch effort to salvage a verdict out of the trial.
1: I like that you compliment the jurors as part of the process. You're intelligent, you're impartial, you're competent, but what if they still can't agree?
6: Well, they've deliberated almost 30 hours so far. If they remain deadlocked today, the judge could then declare a mistrial. Attorney Thompson has dealt with cases like this and says it's a toss-up, really, as to whether jurors do come back with a verdict or remain divided.
8: As a group, they have to be unanimously persuaded to come to the same decision. So that's a hard thing to do, especially in a case like this.
6: Clancy's attorneys argued the insanity defense, saying that she acted in the grips of postpartum psychosis. So this whole trial essentially has been a debate about her mental state.
1: Yeah.
6: The jury's heard complex and sometimes bewildering testimony. Prosecutors say Clancy rationally planned to kill her children. They reminded the jury of many of the horrific details of the children's violent deaths, and they worked to convince them that she was sane.
1: What if we do get to the point of a mistrial? What happens then?
6: Then it's up to the district attorney to decide whether to retry the case. The DA isn't commenting on that at the moment. But Clancy's attorney, Kevin Reddington, told reporters outside court yesterday that he's prepared to defend her again if need be.
9: Yeah, I'm going to ask the judge. I have some motions to file. If they come back with a verdict, we'll see what it is. If they don't, I'm ready to try it next week.
1: What's it like to be around the courthouse as everybody waits and waits?
6: Yeah, it's very tense. Several jury members appear to be really tired. Clancy's family members have been here throughout the trial. They also look wiped out. And after the judge read those instructions, Clancy's attorney put his hand on her shoulder and she leaned against him. Legal experts expect that we will likely know the outcome of this case later today.
1: Reporter Deb Becker from WBUR will be there whatever happens. Deb, thanks so much.
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1: 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This is NPR News.

0: on the next Fresh Air. Paul Greengrass, the director who put us on board United 93 and made the Bourne movies. His new film, The Uprising, stars Andrew Garfield as a farmer who leads an army against the king. He'll tell us why he looked at a revolt from 1381 and saw us. 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
3: I'm Michelle Martin.
4: And I'm Leila Fadel. Some of the biggest names in music, all of them women, performed at the Daisy Chain Fields Festival in Irvine, California this past weekend. Grammy-winning singer-songwriter Olivia Rodrigo headlined and created the festival. She performed with Chapel Roan, Doechii, Sarah McLachlan, Stevie Nicks. It was to raise money for nonprofits focused on women's and girls' rights. All the big names volunteered their time, and no surprise, it sold out in 30 minutes. At the end of the night, she made a promise to the crowd.
5: See you next year!
4: I spoke with Rodrigo about what it was like bringing her vision to life.
6: I mean, it was incredible. The whole thing was just joyful from start to finish. Obviously, Saturday was beyond my wildest dreams, and getting to sing with Stevie Nicks and Sarah McLachlan and Alanis Morissette, and getting to see all these girls really sharing in this experience and building this community. Like, I saw a woman breastfeeding her baby underneath a tree. I was like, this is exactly what I envisioned it to be. But also, I mean, all of the proceeds of the festival, you raised $20 million, which is so insane. I'm so proud of that. And all of those proceeds are going to these women's charities and repro health groups. And so I got to learn about them over the past year and kind of talk to the founders and the people who are on the front lines of these issues. And that was such a joy too. So the whole thing was just magnificent.
4: Now, Sarah McLachlan was in the lineup. She also co-founded the Lilith Fair back in the 90s. And you said that inspired this festival and what it did to show that you can have more than one woman and people will come and see them with Daisy Chain Fields Festival. Were you out to prove something? Was this the right moment because of what's going on politically in the country? Why now?
6: Totally. I mean, Lilith Fair definitely was a huge inspiration. I really think that Sarah and her generation really broke down so many barriers so that girls my age could really thrive in the music industry and feel protected. I think it was really important for me to do this festival right now, because I just think we're so discouraged right now. I think that the people who want to keep us down are really relying on us feeling alone and overwhelmed. And I think the antidote to that is joy and community.
4: What do you mean by the people trying to keep us down?
6: Oh, you know, just people who are trying to strip us of our rights. And at the time of Lilith Fair, women had more bodily autonomy in America than they do now.
4: You performed your single, Serena Joy, on the stage at this festival for the first time. That song is named for a character in Handmaid's Tale, Margaret Atwood's novel. What is the message of the song?
6: It was just kind of based on the principle that a threat to one person's human rights is a threat to all of our human rights.
4: Yeah.
6: That's something that I think about a lot, watching so much of the sadness and destruction go on in the world. I think even in terms of reproductive health care, like, it's easy for someone in my position to be like, well, I live in California and, you know, I obviously have means, and so this is not really going to affect me that much. But I think that's a really dangerous, vicious cycle, because, you know, I think that the slope is really slippery when rights start being taken away. It's terrifying for us all.
4: I've heard that sentiment across a lot of different things, including immigration, which started with only segments of the country's population and then expanded. And you were dragged into the center of that. when DHS used one of your songs, All American Bitch, as the soundtrack to a video of ICE agents detaining people last fall. And you were mad. You made that clear online. Tell me about seeing that when you heard your song being used in that way and how you reacted, maybe how it impacted what you did after that.
6: Oh my God. It was just awful to see a song that I wrote about feeling trapped in like a misogynistic box that we put women in.

0: to see that song being put to these just grotesque, cruel scenes of ICE raids. It was awful. Looking at, back at it now, also, I think that sort of a little bit of a tool that they use, picking fights with pop stars, is a great distraction, you know, while they do kind of other other really awful, awful things.
1: I want to talk about your latest album also. You seem pretty sad for a girl that's so in love.

0: could ever say. You take us through a journey of both the euphoria and the terror of love. What inspired that?
1: I was really obsessed with this idea of limerence.
0: Yeah. I know what you mean, yep.
1: Yeah, just how limerence sort of drives you totally insane. And it's like obviously a great feeling to really fall in love with someone so deeply, but it also kind of makes you like lose touch with reality. And I thought that that was a really beautiful sort of concept and something interesting to write about. And I just read this book, Simple Passion by Annie Ernaux. And that is about her like having an affair and just like totally losing it in the midst of the affair. And I thought that that was inspiring. And, you know, haven't we all been there?
0: Right. I mean, you do put words to the kinds of things maybe we don't want to admit out loud when we're going completely insane around love, even toxic love. Mm-hmm. There's like a confessional quality to some of the lyrics.

0: When you sit down to write, is there ever anything like, yeah, you won't write about?
1: You know, I'm sure. I can't think of anything off the top of my head, but I really try to write from a place that's just for me. You know what I mean? I love writing songs. And even if nobody heard the songs, I would still write them. And so I try to always maintain that sort of sanctity of creation. And then I sort of think about the way that they're going to reverberate into the world after.
0: Olivia Rodrigo, fresh out of her first Daisy Chain Fields Festival. Thank you for speaking with me.
1: Oh, thanks so much for having me. It's an honor.
0: And Olivia Rodrigo is on her Unravel tour later this month. This is NPR News.
2: From Poverty to Comfort and A Relative Unknown to Emmy nominated, comedian Robbie Hoffman has been through some big life shifts. 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
5: Live from NPR News in Washington, I'm Dave Mattingly. Authorities in Nepal say the death toll from last week's flash flooding along the border with Tibet now tops 1,200. Several thousand people are still unaccounted for as search and rescue teams continue efforts to locate potential survivors. Officials estimate 20,000 homes in the region will need to be rebuilt. Chevron says it expects to more than double its oil production in Venezuela over the next 5 years. The company says it plans to invest $7 billion in that country to expand its operations. It made the announcement yesterday in Caracas with Energy Secretary Chris Wright on hand. NPR's Julia Simon has more.
6: Energy experts say it is and it isn't a big increase. Venezuela is sitting on some of the biggest oil reserves in the world. It's producing about 1.2 million barrels a day. So to increase Venezuelan production, there will need to be more foreign oil companies coming in. President Trump has been trying to get more U.S. oil companies in there, but it's unclear if they will come.
5: Chevron's announcement came days after President Trump announced an agreement with Venezuela for the U.S. to take control of billions of barrels worth of the country's oil reserves. Speaking to reporters at the White House yesterday, the president said he doesn't think the renewed airstrikes between the U.S. and Iran will last long. This is NPR News from Washington. Authorities in southeast Texas say they've made dozens of water rescues in the last day or so because of flash flooding. The heavy rains are from what was Tropical Storm Edward. That storm made landfall along the Gulf Coast on Tuesday and continues to dump lots of rain on the region. Hardin County, about 80 miles northeast of Houston, has been especially hard hit by flooding and power outages. Several conservation groups are suing to block the president's order that sharply reduces the size of two national monuments in southern Utah. Chris Clements with member station KNAU reports.
7: The groups argue the cuts to Bears Ears and Grand Staircase Escalante National Monuments violate a federal law giving presidents the power to create new monuments. Scott Braden with the Southern Utah Wilderness Alliance says that law doesn't give presidents the power to roll back monuments created by their predecessors.
8: We believe the 1906 Antiquities Act gives the president of the United States the authority to create national monuments, not to reduce or destroy them.
7: A White House spokesperson said in a statement that previous Democratic administrations, quote, abused the Antiquities Act, and that Trump's cuts are restoring common sense land use in those areas. For NPR News, I'm Chris Clements in Flagstaff.
5: Payroll processor ADP says private employers in the U.S. added 38,000 jobs in August, the fewest since January. I'm Dave Mattingly.

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1: 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I'm Michelle Martin.
2: And I'm Steve Inskeep. The Social Security Trust Fund is running out of reserves. We have heard this story before. Congress tends to make some tweak, but this is a big one because if Congress were to do nothing in about 6 years, payments to beneficiaries would be cut. And that would be devastating for seniors all over this country who rely on the money. NPR's Ashley Lopez reports it's not something that's getting much attention this election year.
3: 6 years sounds like a lot of time. But when you think of how much time it takes to fix a big budget problem with complicated politics, it's really not. Bill Sweeney with the AARP says that is, unless you're a member of Congress.
4: I'm not super confident that they're going to clear the decks and focus on something that's 6 years away. It's not very long for regular folks, but for Congress, it could be almost a lifetime.
3: Fixing Social Security will likely involve cutting benefits for some Americans or raising taxes on higher earners. These are decisions that could come with political blowback. And Sweeney points out that some of the people who will be making those decisions are currently running for office, particularly candidates who are running for six-year terms.
4: The people who we elect to the United States Senate in November are almost certainly going to be the ones in the Senate in 2032 deciding what to do with people's Social Security. And the fact that it's not coming up very often in the debates or in the questions, I think is a serious failing.
3: Because candidates aren't talking about this, Sweeney is worried that the public is pretty much in the dark about what's happening.
5: America is completely unready for a national conversation about what it's going to take in order to make that program financially solvent after the trust fund runs dry in 2032.
3: That's Rich Tao with Engages. He's been moderating focus groups with swing voters for the past 3 months and is asked about this. And what he found is that voters understand very little. Many conflate what's happening now with their long-running fears that Social Security will not be there for them when they're ready to retire. Margaret in Pennsylvania, who agreed to take part in the focus groups on the condition her last name would not be used, is one of these voters.
6: Because I'm worried. Not only for myself, but for my son, is there going to be anything there to help myself or, as I said, my son when it comes time for retirement?
3: Rich Tao says both parties need to do a better job of educating the public about what actually is happening because they're going to need them to weigh in at some point.
5: Because this isn't the kind of policy you can sneak past voters. In order to fix the program, someone has to pay. And you can't cut benefits without people noticing. You can't increase FICA taxes without people noticing. So if there isn't buy-in and an acceptance of the looming crisis in Social Security, it's impossible to fix this.
3: Andrew Biggs with the American Enterprise Institute, a right-leaning think tank in Washington, says the biggest hurdle to all this, though, is that Congress always has the option to do nothing.
7: There's no requirement that Congress act at any given time. They can always choose to kick the can down the road.
3: And they have a lot of incentives to keep doing that. He says any solution to Social Security will have a significant impact on at least some voters.
7: Each year Congress fails to act, the problem gets larger. And as the problem gets larger, that increases the incentives for them not to act. So you get this cycle where the worse the problem gets, the less Congress wants to talk about it.
3: Of course, not doing anything would also have a big impact. According to the Social Security Trustees report, if Congress doesn't act, payments are expected to be 22% lower starting at the end of 2032. Ashley Lopez, NPR News.
1: The U.S. is not the only country headed towards elections in a few months. Israelis vote at the end of October. Relations between the two countries are on the rocks. The Trump administration has been showing signs of frustration with Israel. And as NPR's Daniel Estrin reports from Tel Aviv, the feeling is mutual.
8: Israelis tend to love President Trump for his pro-Israel stance. But many are not happy he called a truce this summer with Iran. I like Trump, says meat seller Yossi Radinsky. But his judgment wasn't right. He says Trump and Israeli Prime Minister Benjamin Netanyahu had a plan to defeat Iran, and they didn't finish the job. In an outdoor market, an Israeli man blows the shofar, the ram's horn, a call for introspection ahead of the Jewish New Year beginning next week. Israeli shopper Noy Moore, a mother of four, reflects on Trump. Every morning he wakes up with a new crazy idea, she says. Suddenly he'll say, Iran, I'll bomb you. And the next day he'll say, let's make a deal. He's not stable. Can you rely on him? No. When Trump announced the truce agreement with Iran this summer, Netanyahu's coalition partners said they wouldn't be bound by it. Israel was sidelined during the negotiations. Netanyahu told reporters he wasn't aware of the details of the deal when it was reached. And here's what he said about his relationship with Trump. We often see things eye to eye, and there are times we see less eye to eye, Netanyahu said. Another disagreement has been on Gaza. Trump wants to advance a plan for Hamas disarmament. Netanyahu said he rejects the plan. Netanyahu has also rejected U.S. calls to limit Israeli attacks in Gaza. Israeli strikes have increased, including bombing Hamas munitions depots. That drew a rebuke at the United Nations Security Council from Nikolai Mladenov from Trump's Board of Peace.
9: Will another strike on a munitions depot stop Hamas from rearming or tightening its grip on Gaza? It will not. It only delays the demilitarization.
8: Netanyahu wants to appear defiant to hard-right Israeli voters ahead of October elections. But that's complicating Trump's efforts to rein in Israeli strikes throughout the Middle East, says former Israeli diplomat in the U.S., Alon Pinkas.
10: I think it's a major shift.
8: Netanyahu used to campaign for re-election by touting his close ties with Trump. But Trump hasn't endorsed Netanyahu for the October elections. Netanyahu is trailing in the polls behind his centrist challenger. Former diplomat Pinkas speculates Trump is hearing this message from his advisors.
10: You thought you have a partner in Netanyahu. Apparently you don't. There are things that Israel could have done to make you look better, and Netanyahu refused to do that because of his own political calculations. And so why should you bend backwards and help him? Screw him. Let's work with the next prime minister.
8: On the backdrop of these rocky relations is escalating Israeli settler violence in the occupied West Bank that's affecting U.S. citizens. A Palestinian-American family's home has been besieged, and an American news crew from NBC was attacked. Israel still hasn't made any arrests. Daniel Estrin, NPR News, Tel Aviv.

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1: Good morning, I'm Steve Inskeep. Boaters on the biggest lake in British Columbia discovered a new island. They were shocked, and even more shocked when it disappeared, a missing island. Scientists have now relocated it. It seems to be a kind of carpet of trees longer than a football field and woven together. That mass of trees broke off from the shoreline, and it floats. It's made of wood. It's like a ship made by accident. It's Morning Edition.
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3: And I'm Michelle Martin. Good morning. One of the greatest jazz singers of her generation has died. Cassandra Wilson was 70 years old.

0: Wilson singing Piper from her 1999 album Traveling Miles. Nate Chenin is here to help us remember Wilson. He's a music critic and the editorial director at the jazz and classical music focused member station WRTI in Philadelphia. Nate, good morning.
1: Good morning, Michelle.
0: It's a sad day.
1: Yeah. It is.
0: So what made Cassandra Wilson so special?
1: Well, you have to start with her voice. You know, it was deep, it was dusky, you know, describing it was always a challenge, but, you know, it made me think of, you know, applewood smoke or dark honey. And it was one of those voices, if you knew it at all, you knew it within a note. You know, she just was so distinctive. And that voice was so luxurious, you could forgive her if she luxuriated in it herself, but she really didn't. You know, she always resisted complacency. She was an artist who constantly pushed herself. She surrounded herself for, you know, decades with some of the most advanced jazz musicians on the scene, and they had a kind of alchemy together. It was really mysterious and daring.
0: Yeah.
1: And that played out no matter what she was singing.
0: And she wrote her own songs, but she was also known for her covers. Which ones stand out to you?
1: Well, her Blue Note Records debut, which was called Blue Light Till Dawn, it features some of my favorites, including Black Crow by Joni Mitchell, who was a formative hero, and Tupelo Honey by Van Morrison. And then a few years later, she released New Moon Daughter. It begins with Strange Fruit, a song associated with Billie Holiday, and then goes right into a track by U2, Love is Blindness. And later there are songs by Hank Williams and Neil Young, and then probably most famously, Last Train to Clarksville, which was a signature hit for the Monkees.

0: I mean, the Monkees, right? I mean, the fact that you can go from Hank Williams and Neil Young to the Monkees, that's a wow. So, you know, she was from Jackson, Mississippi. How do you think that influenced her sound?
1: Very deeply. You know, Jackson is a southern city, of course, and it's historically a musical crossroads. It's a place where you get Delta blues and country music and gospel and jazz all in convergence. And that was Cassandra Wilson. You know, she carried that blended sensibility of American music with her, even during all those years that she lived in the Northeast working with those great New York jazz musicians.
0: Hard to sum it up in just a few seconds, but what will Cassandra Wilson's legacy be?
1: Well, you know, with her repertoire and with her instincts, she really changed the idea of what a jazz vocalist can do and how they can do it. You know, and it's hard to see there being artists like Nora Jones or Liz Wright in the jazz space without her. And, you know, she also had influences on neo-soul, people like Corinne Bailey Ray and Erykah Badu. And Americana, you know, I now hear it in artists like Rhiannon Giddens and Alison Russell.
0: All right, have to leave it there for now. That's Nate Chenin. He's a music critic and the editorial director at member station WRTI. Nate, thank you. This is NPR News.

0: It's Morning Edition from NPR News. I'm Steve Inskeep.
1: And I'm Michelle Martin. Good morning. American factories are under extraordinary pressure to be perfect. They have to turn out flawless products efficiently in order to compete with rivals overseas. It used to be up to people to get those results. Now, manufacturers are leaning heavily on AI to up their game. NPR's Andrea Hsu reports.
2: 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Autonomous vehicles delivering parts, robots gluing together glass cooktops, and a set of cameras working alongside people on the assembly line.
3: And we have these things everywhere out here.
2: Tony Gabbard is director of manufacturing operations. He explains these cameras have been trained to check for multiple things, if the right parts are on the right ovens, if everything's aligned. And if a problem's detected, the line shuts down and loud music plays.
3: And I can't remember what this zone, it may be Metallica or AC/DC.
2: Before the cameras, when they had people checking for errors, it took longer to respond.
3: You go, well, what's wrong? 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Well, this gets it right every time.
2: Now, the goal here has always been to minimize errors and equipment downtime and to ensure every cooking appliance passes inspection and makes it to the consumer problem-free.
3: It's a journey on perfection.
2: Now with AI, perfection seems almost within reach. Gabbert walks me over to a giant computer screen.
4: Oh, is this Brilliant Factory?
3: Latest and greatest.
2: Brilliant Factory is GE Appliance's data platform. It shows in granular detail how each one of the company's 9 plants is running down to the workstation. Tony Gabbert's boss, Bill Good, is visiting from company headquarters in Kentucky. He says he loves being able to see what's happening everywhere.
5: In the old days, I would call my plant manager and I'd say, how are you running today? Now I'll call them and say, why are you running so poorly?
3: And I've received those phone calls. Why is line one running so poorly?
2: Collecting data through cameras and sensors is something GE Appliances has worked on for years. But now, having AI to analyze that data and raise a red flag if something looks off, that's game-changing. AI will flag if the data shows that a motor is running hot, a sign that it might give out. They can schedule a repair and avoid an unexpected breakdown, which is ideal because halting an assembly line can cost upwards of $300 per minute.
5: The name of the game in manufacturing is speed. Speed at which you see the problem, speed at which you solve the problem.
2: Plant managers can now start their day with an AI-generated report on not just where there might be a problem, but how to solve that problem. Good says that has shrunk the gap between manufacturing veterans like him, who've seen every problem in the book, and someone who may only have 5 years' experience. In fact,
5: it can outthink me.
2: This is coming from someone who's been in manufacturing for 4 decades. But Good is not worried AI will replace him, quite the opposite. He says, bottom line, AI is enabling GE Appliances to manufacture in America. Even with all this technology, the Georgia plant has not cut its workforce. They actually just added 600 new jobs as part of a major expansion.
5: At least in the foreseeable future, I don't see AI replacing large populations of humans.
2: Although the company is using AI to optimize staffing, they've been moving workers to different tasks as needed. They're also using AI to forecast market demand, which lets them make last-minute decisions about which models to make. Good says all of this helps GE Appliances, which is actually owned by the Chinese conglomerate Haier, to compete with cheaper imports.
5: You have to be faster, better, more flexible.
2: That's the only thing, he says, that neutralizes the threat. Andrea Hsu, NPR News, Lafayette, Georgia.
0: Some other news now. The NBA punished the Los Angeles Clippers for going around salary cap limits. The Clippers face a $30 million fine. Now, if you're the owner, Steve Ballmer, maybe you're rich enough not to care about $30 million, but you may well care that you are suspended and your team lost their first round draft pick for 5 years. NPR's Becky Sullivan reports.
6: Last September, a podcast by the investigative journalist Pablo Torre shook the NBA's world. The LA Clippers, he claimed, had made a shady deal with a company called Aspiration, meant to duck the NBA's salary cap in order to pay millions of extra dollars to their all-star forward Kawhi Leonard.
7: What I started doing was scour the internet for any mentions of Aspiration. Any appearances, tweets, quotes, Instagram posts, anything by Kawhi Leonard endorsing Aspiration. And this was hard to find.
6: This was big news. That kind of sham endorsement deal is banned under the league's salary cap rules. Torrey's reporting won him a Pulitzer Prize and led the NBA to hire a law firm to run their own investigation. That month, team officials and Leonard himself denied breaking any rules.
8: I mean, the NBA is going to do their job. None of us did no wrongdoing. That's it. We invite the investigations.
6: The NBA and its players' union have long agreed to measures like the salary cap as ways to encourage competitive balance. In other words, to prevent rich owners with deep pockets from freely outspending cash-poor teams. The man who owns the Clippers is the former Microsoft CEO Steve Ballmer. In fact, he's by far the richest owner in the NBA, worth some $150 billion. His wife, Connie, is a financial supporter of NPR. In an interview with ESPN last September, Steve Ballmer denied the allegations of misconduct.
9: We, the Clippers, have abided by the salary cap circumvention rules because that's the right thing to do.
6: Yesterday, the league released findings from that investigation it opened and announced a historic punishment. The NBA's law firm found the Clippers had arranged off-court deals for Leonard with Aspiration and three other companies in violation of league rules. Three team officials, including Ballmer, will be suspended from all league and team activities for as long as a year. Leonard avoided suspension but must pay a $700,000 fine. He was traded this summer to the Toronto Raptors. The biggest blow to the Clippers as a team is the loss of draft picks, 5 years worth of first-round picks starting in 2029. In a statement, the Clippers said they, quote, vehemently reject the NBA's findings and accused the investigation of bias. The team said it will vigorously challenge the findings and penalties. Becky Sullivan, NPR News.
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10: I would throw it all away tonight now when the walls start closing in. 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
1: 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The phone number is 337-893-5066. Ici, on parle français.
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0: Want a break from the same old? Radio Acadie is where to listen. 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
5: Good morning. President Trump says he doesn't think Venezuela is ready for elections, and he's getting along great with the country's unelected leader, a leader who was on hand as Chevron said it will invest more. It's Morning Edition from NPR News. The jury considering charges against Lindsay Clancy will keep trying. Clancy does not deny killing her three children. The question is why. I'm Steve Inskeep.
6: And I'm Michelle Martin. If jurors are still deadlocked today, it could lead to a mistrial. Also, we remember author and activist Gloria Steinem. And what do Democratic voters care about most? Progressive policies or candidates who know how to fight? It's Thursday, September 3rd. On this day in 1894, Labor Day was celebrated as a federal holiday for the first time. News is next.
3: Live from NPR News in Washington, I'm Windsor Johnston. Israeli officials say the military has no plans to pull back from Gaza, and the defense minister is again calling for Palestinians to leave the territory. NPR's Carrie Khan reports the tougher rhetoric comes as Prime Minister Benjamin Netanyahu faces a tight re-election race.
7: During a surprise visit to Gaza, Netanyahu said Israel's military will not retreat from its current positions in the territory. Netanyahu said Israeli troops aren't moving. They control 60% of the strip and, quote, there is still more to come. Mapping analysis by NPR and others puts Israeli control of Gaza's territory at closer to 70%. Israeli airstrikes continue in violation of the U.S.-brokered ceasefire. Meanwhile, Defense Minister Israel Katz says Israel will facilitate mass migration out of Gaza by, quote, any means. Critics say forced Palestinian migration constitutes ethnic cleansing. Katz says President Trump and the U.S.-backed Port of Peace have, quote, frozen that plan, but says it still remains a possibility. Carrie Khan, NPR News, Tel Aviv.
3: Defense Secretary Pete Hegseth has removed a growing number of senior military officers since taking office. Many of those dismissed are women or black, including commanders with decades of combat experience. NPR's Quill Lawrence reports the Secretary of the Army, Dan Driscoll, resigned after defending some of those officers.
8: At least in one congressional hearing, he went to bat for a general who'd been removed. And we know from a person close to Driscoll, who wasn't authorized to speak publicly, that Driscoll did have a final meeting with President Trump where he told him that Hegseth's arbitrary firings are making it harder to modernize the military because really good people are getting fired and it's hollowing out the senior ranks.
3: NPR's Quill Lawrence. Feminist icon Gloria Steinem has died. She was a pivotal voice and longstanding presence in the modern women's rights movement. NPR's Kristen Wright reports she influenced generations of women.
9: Gloria Steinem will long be remembered as an enduring symbol of the women's movement. For more than a half century, she advocated for feminist causes, helping women gain meaningful progress toward equality at home, in the workplace, and other aspects of American society. Steinem fought for abortion rights and shared that she had one herself. She advocated for pay equality, women in politics, and against domestic violence. Her activism changed American life. Steinem started out as a journalist, notably reporting undercover to expose conditions inside New York's Playboy Club in 1963. She co-founded Ms. Magazine, a feminist publication, a radical idea at the time. Steinem wrote books and essays and continued her work well into old age. She died peacefully at home in New York. Gloria Steinem was 92. Kristen Wright, NPR News.
3: This is NPR. Jury deliberations resume for a sixth day in the Lindsay Clancy murder trial in Massachusetts. Jurors have twice told the judge they're deadlocked over whether Clancy was criminally responsible for killing her three children. The judge has ordered them to keep deliberating with the possibility of a mistrial if they still cannot reach a verdict. New Jersey is asking the Supreme Court to step in to resolve a case involving prediction market site Kalshi. NPR's Bobby Allen reports on the move as 20 states are involved in litigation with the popular betting service.
10: New Jersey has asked the High Court to decide who exactly should regulate the booming prediction market industry. States like New Jersey that rely on gambling site tax revenue say they should oversee companies like Kalshi and its rival Polymarket. But the companies counter that the federal government should regulate them not as gambling operators, but as a type of financial investment. On the line is an industry that sees billions of dollars traded every week on everything from elections to wars to the outcome of criminal trials. The New Jersey case is focused on sports betting, which makes up about 80% of Kalshi's total volume. Bobby Allen, NPR News.
3: Nearly 30,000 homes and businesses in Texas remain without power after Tropical Depression Edward swept through the region. The storm downed trees, flooded roads, and dumped heavy rain across parts of southeast Texas. Utility crews are working to restore service as conditions gradually improve. I'm Windsor Johnston, and you're listening to NPR News from Washington.
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0: It's Morning Edition from NPR News. I'm Michelle Martin.
1: And I'm Steve Inskeep. The Trump administration is celebrating more agreements to give the U.S. access to Venezuelan oil.
0: Energy Secretary Chris Wright was in Venezuela's capital, Caracas, on Wednesday. He appeared with acting President Delcy Rodriguez to announce new energy deals.
2: Today is a historic day in the transformation of Venezuela and the expansion of the possibilities

0: and the expansion of the possibilities for the Venezuelan people.
1: The agreements come with the same authoritarian government that the U.S. once opposed. American troops captured Rodriguez's predecessor, Nicolas Maduro. But if the new boss is the same as the old boss, what does that mean for democracy?
2: Reporter John Onis is following this from neighboring Colombia. John, good morning.
3: Good morning, Steve.
2: How do these energy agreements work?
3: Well, under the first agreement that was announced by Trump last Friday, the U.S. government will partner with Venezuela's second largest private oil company. The White House says this will give the U.S. majority control of more than 65 billion barrels of Venezuelan oil. Now, this is unusual because the U.S. government itself hasn't been directly involved in oil production since World War II. However, private companies had been wary of Venezuela, so this was widely seen as the Trump administration trying to get the investment ball rolling. The one big U.S. firm that answered Trump's call is Chevron. So in a separate agreement, Chevron's CEO, who was also in Caracas yesterday, pledged along with partners to invest $7 billion over the next 5 years. He said that would double the company's output in Venezuela to about 500,000 barrels per day.
2: What are Venezuelans saying about the United States going more fully into the oil business?
3: Well, oil is a very emotional issue in Venezuela because it makes up more than 90% of its export income. And during its socialist revolution, the government forced out some foreign oil companies. In fact, I was in Venezuela back in 2007 when then-President Hugo Chavez nationalized U.S.-operated oil fields. There were these huge crowds dressed in revolutionary red T-shirts, and they were cheering him on. And so that's why, for a lot of people now, it's really quite jarring to see their current president cozying up to Trump and to Chevron. Now, critics claim that new oil deals are the result of Trump's gunboat diplomacy after removing Maduro and are therefore unconstitutional. But others say Venezuela needs the foreign investment. The oil industry is in terrible shape and is pumping just one-third of what was produced back in the 1990s.
2: What does all of this mean for the effort to promote democracy in Venezuela?
3: Well, the Trump administration is sponsoring talks between the Rodriguez government and the political opposition, which is pushing for free elections. Remember, Rodriguez was Nicolas Maduro's vice president, and she was fully supportive of his repressive regime. In fact, her government still holds more than 300 political prisoners. But when he was asked at the White House on Wednesday about new elections for Venezuela, Trump was skeptical.
4: I just don't think they're ready yet. You know, it's very new. We took them out of a dictatorship, and we're getting along great with the government. Delcy, as you know, is doing a very, very good job, very highly respected.
3: Now, for democracy activists, such statements show that Trump doesn't really care about a democratic transition, that he'd vastly prefer dealing with the compliant Rodriguez rather than a more independent president.
2: John Otis in Colombia, thanks so much.
3: Thank you.
1: How might President Trump's plan for Venezuelan oil actually work? Benjamin Gadan is here to help us answer that. He served at the State Department, the Treasury Department, and as South America Director on the National Security Council during the Obama administration. He's now the director of the Latin America program at the Stimson Center. That's a think tank that describes its mission as promoting international peace and security. Good morning, Mr. Gadan.
5: Good morning.
1: So let me make sure I understand this. There appear to be two types of deals happening here. The first, from last week, is that the administration is partnering with a Venezuelan company to take a direct stake in oil production. The other, from yesterday, is private companies like Chevron investing more in Venezuela. So if I have that right?
5: You do.
1: Okay. So how do these new deals fit into the administration's overall strategy?
5: Yeah, I think the Chevron deal is a really traditional approach from the oil industry. And this is what President Trump was hoping would happen when he invaded Venezuela in January and removed Nicolas Maduro. Unfortunately, from the perspective of the White House, very few oil companies have decided to take the risk of operating in what is a very difficult investment climate. I think that's what led to this extraordinary announcement that the Pentagon itself would become a player in the oil sector.
1: And Venezuela produces mostly heavy and extra heavy crude. Is that a significant hurdle in dramatically ramping up production in the way that the Trump administration is envisioning and in fact promising?
5: No, I don't think that's the big impediment. The United States has the equipment and experience to refine Venezuela's heavy crude. In fact, the U.S. and Venezuelan oil sectors historically were very much intertwined. The real problems are the uncertainty of operating in a country that's governed by an unstable

0: authoritarian regime, and also this incredible need for private investment in a country where investors are understandably very reluctant to risk their capital.
1: So what would you say are the most critical elements needed for this deal to succeed? And succeed, I have to say, under the parameters that the administration laid out, because obviously there are other people who think success means something else, but...
0: Yeah, absolutely, right? If you set aside kind of the moral considerations of extorting the Venezuelan government for, you know, below market prices to extract its oil, you have considerations about whether the deal is practical, whether this promised $100 billion in private investment that would be needed to dramatically increase Venezuelan oil production is at all realistic given current political and physical conditions.
1: Is there a way, though, in which this serves U.S. interests, broadly defined?
0: Yeah, well, I think actually narrowly defined, it might serve U.S. interests, which is to say, who wouldn't want access to 65 billion barrels of oil, much of it potentially at below market costs, right? I think that is appealing. This is 17 oil fields that the United States would have access to with, you know, a portion of that sold to the United States at cost, meaning well below what it's worth on global markets. Again, it's unclear if any of that will come to pass, but you could see the narrow appeal.
1: But what about in terms of a democratically elected successor government? It doesn't serve that political interest. It serves a U.S. economic interest, is what I think I hear you saying, but it doesn't serve the interest of a sort of a broader democratic move in Venezuela.
0: Yeah, I think it's really problematic for the interests of the Venezuelan democratic opposition. I think the message that most people in the United States and Venezuela have received from this deal is that the United States is probably not very committed to a democratic transition. A successor government in Venezuela would inevitably return to the details of this deal and conclude that it's not in the interest of Venezuela to offer these concessions to the United States.
1: But what about improving the quality of life for the Venezuelan people, at least on an economic basis?
0: Yeah, the Venezuelan people, broadly speaking, support the development of Venezuela's oil industry. It used to produce more than 3 million barrels a day. It now produces about 1 million barrels per day. And so if a deal like this does generate huge amounts of foreign investment, it would help reanimate a Venezuelan economy that desperately needs new activity.
1: But it's interesting because we only have about 30 seconds here. What I think I hear you say is if the goal here is in part to dislodge, say, Chinese investment, what this actually does is set Venezuela up for the Chinese market model, which is economic development at the expense of democratic freedom.
0: Yeah, I mean, it certainly seems that way, right? The Venezuelan opposition wants new investment in Venezuela. It wants the Venezuelan oil sector to be back on its feet, but it doesn't want that at the cost of freedom for more than 300 political prisoners and at the cost of a democratic system that Venezuela enjoyed for much of its recent history.
1: That's Benjamin Gadan, Senior Fellow and Director of the Stimson Center's Latin America Program. Mr. Gadan, thank you.
0: Thank you.
2: The president of China has finished a visit to Egypt, which is the most populous country in the Middle East and a traditional U.S. ally. NPR's Abba Trier reports on Beijing's influence there.
3: Chinese leader Xi Jinping arrived in Cairo to pomp and pageantry. President Abdel Fattah al-Sisi and Egypt's first lady greeted Xi and his wife as they stepped off the plane to a red carpet, a military salute, a folkloric dance troupe, and children wearing t-shirts with Xi's face printed on them. Xi made Egypt his only destination in the Mideast, emphasizing that Cairo remains a linchpin. That's retired Egyptian Major General Samir Farag. He says China sees Egypt as its gateway to Africa to locally manufacture goods and leverage the Suez Canal. But this relationship is evolving beyond traditional fields into artificial intelligence, technology sharing, and defense. Chinese J-16 fighter jets held military exercises with Egypt's French-made Rafale at air bases in Egypt last month. Cairo, though, still relies on over $1 billion in U.S. military aid every year. But like other Mideast allies, it's broadening its defense ties, says Bilal Saab, a former advisor to the Pentagon who's now a senior managing director at Trends Research and Advisory.
4: So now it's kind of like a portfolio approach to security, where there isn't exclusive reliance on the Americans, but multiple layers of deterrence and defense.
3: He says that while countries in the region view the U.S. as an increasingly unpredictable partner,
4: what they're doing here is trying to figure out ways to complement the U.S. security umbrella, not to replace it.
3: The joint military exercises and Xi's visit come 6 months into a U.S.-Israeli war with Iran that's engulfed the region. Egypt's also facing instability on all its borders with Israel, Gaza, Sudan, and Libya. But its most pressing concern seems to be further south in Ethiopia, which has built dams in the Nile River that Egypt says threatens its water lifeline. After their meeting in Cairo, the Chinese and Egyptian leaders issued a joint statement. In it, China affirmed support for Egypt's Nile water rights and its, quote, legitimate right to safeguard its water and food security. And Egypt reiterated its position that Taiwan is a, quote, inalienable part of Chinese territory. Aya Beltraoui, NPR News.

0: on the next Fresh Air. Paul Greengrass, the director who put us on board United 93 and made the Bourne movies. His new film, The Uprising, stars Andrew Garfield as a farmer who leads an army against the king. He'll tell us why he looked at a revolt from 1381 and saw us. Join us.
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2: It's Morning Edition from NPR News. I'm Steve Inskeep.
3: And I'm Michelle Martin. One side worries the other is too complacent, too close to corporate interests, too tied to Israel. The other side says that side is too extreme, too angry, and will taint the brand. Is it a fight for the soul of the Democratic Party or just the normal friction of a party trying to fight its way back into power? Let's ask veteran political journalist Ron Brownstein. He's a columnist at Bloomberg Opinion and senior political analyst at CNN, and he's with us now. Good morning, Ron. Thanks for joining us.
4: Good morning.
3: So a lot of us have been using this shorthand of establishment Democrats or moderates versus progressives to describe some of the primary contests we've seen so far. Does that language really work, or how would you describe it?
4: I think there's a lot of truth in that. And I think there's also a significant generational aspect to what's going on. I mean, I think the desire for generational change in the Democratic Party after the dispiriting for Democrats final act of the Biden presidency is overwhelming. But yes, I do think there is a left versus center on policy, on a vision of what the winning coalition is, on the kind of the messaging.
3: Is there a through line to the results that we've seen so far?
4: I think there is a through line. And the through line is that there is no clear winner. Both sides in the contests that have clearly pit left against center in the Democratic Party, each side has notched significant victories. One thing I will say is that with the very prominent exception of Abdul El-Sayed, by and large, the left breakthroughs have primarily still come in places that are safe, that are deep blue districts. For the most part, not entirely, but for the most part, Democrats are still relying on more centrist candidates in the places that will likely determine whether they will get the majority back. And I think that's what makes Michigan so important and so revealing, because the left has argued for years, look, if you give us the ball, we can win these swing states. And this is going to be, I think, the biggest, most consequential test of that that we've seen so far.
3: And that is what kind of leads to the anxiety, fear, anger of people who have been in the game for a long time. Paul Begala was on this program a couple of weeks ago, and this is what he said on this program.
5: My biggest worry is that the far left will taint the Democrat brand. Keep in mind, the Democratic Socialists are not Democrats. They have their own party, and they have their own, to my mind, very eccentric platform. Things like no U.S. Senate, no police, no military.
3: So obviously, a lot of people disagree with that in the sense that there are people who share broadly progressive goals, but they don't consider themselves Democratic Socialists. Does the average voter take people who do embrace that label and apply it to people who don't?
4: That is one of the biggest questions in this election. I tend to be skeptical. The issue isn't whether Republicans can try to portray individual candidates who are from the left as being too far left. They are certainly going to try to do that in Michigan. They might try to do that in Maine, where Troy Jackson replaced Graham Plattner. But as we said, by and large, the left candidates are running in places where it doesn't matter because they're going to win anyway, because they're safe Democratic districts. The real issue in November is whether Republicans can hang around the neck of the centrist candidates who are running in the swing districts the more eccentric views of the left candidates running in the safe districts. And Republicans are putting a lot of stock on their belief that they can do that. I would just point out that they did try a very similar strategy in 2018 when Alexandria Ocasio-Cortez and the other members of the squad were first elected. They tried to basically tie Democratic candidates everywhere to them and say, you know, if you elect Democrats, this is what you're going to get. And Democrats won over 40 House seats that year.
3: Do candidates who are running in the more moderate lane, as it were, do they have a clear message that they can articulate that they think is equally compelling or that unifies them?
4: I think the answer is no. By and large, the centrists are not challenging the desirability of the ideas of the left. They are basically only challenging the feasibility or the electability of the ideas of the left. It's very similar to what we saw from Hillary Clinton versus Bernie Sanders in 2016, where she didn't really run head on against his agenda and question whether it was something Democrats really would want, even if they could do it. She just basically said, well, we don't have the votes to pass it. In fact, Bernie Sanders said the other day that if there is one litmus test for his support in primaries, it is support for single-payer health care. And really, I'm unaware of any Democratic candidate running against a single-payer advocate who has taken the strategy of Buttigieg and Biden in 2020 and said, well, how are you going to pay for this? Do you want the federal government, especially in the RFK Jr. era, in control of the health insurance decisions for the entire country? They're not doing that. They're basically just saying, well, you can't get 60 votes, you can't get elected. And I think that's allowed the candidates on the left to take the momentum. And I think that's a real clear lesson for 28, which is that the centrists are going to have to make a case for why their approach is not only more electable, but why it could produce better outcomes.
3: And what about tone? I mean, the progressive left has been very vocal about wanting fighters to take on President Trump. Is that a real demand, or is that simply that that happens to be the posture of the people who have been successful to this point?
4: No. I think one of the biggest debates in the Democratic Party is whether what we are seeing is a lurch to the left, or really whether it's a demand for more aggressive pushback and fight against Trump. I think the affect of the left candidates, where they do seem to be more outraged about what is happening, is probably more important to their success. I think Democrats clearly feel that the party leadership has failed them. You know, I wrote the other day that I think if you're going to run from the center in the 2028 Democratic primaries for president, I think the lesson of the 2026 Democratic primaries is that you have to make sure you are seen as a fighter, because I do believe that is more important to voters than the ideological commitments.
3: That's Ron Brownstein. He is a columnist with Bloomberg Opinion and senior political analyst at CNN. Ron Brownstein, thank you so much.
4: Thanks for having me. Great to be with you.

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1: From poverty to comfort and a relative unknown to Emmy nominated, comedian Robbie Hoffman has been through some big life shifts. 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
3: Yo, this is Josh Menard. 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
4: Yo, what's the deal, ma? Why you backing on moves? I don't want any specifics. I just want to know you so I can show. No one could do you better than me. Have you floating home on a cloud of even...
3: KRVS brings you all of this with an unmistakable vibe you can't find anywhere else. 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
5: Live from NPR News in Washington, I'm Dave Mattingly. The death toll in Nepal along the border with Tibet now tops 1,200, more than a week after a glacier collapse triggered a wall of water that leveled homes and bridges. Several thousand people are still missing. In southeast Texas, multiple water rescues are being reported as the remnants of Tropical Storm Edward continue to trigger flash flooding. Hardin County, northeast of Houston, has been especially hard hit. A new UN report warns the world is close to crossing a dangerous climate change threshold. Here's NPR's Lauren Sommer.
6: Countries agreed in 2015 to try to limit global warming to 1.5 degrees Celsius, which is 2.7 degrees Fahrenheit. Beyond that, the risks of a hotter planet get much worse. Storms get more intense, sea levels keep rising, and there are major impacts to crops. A new report from the United Nations Environment Program finds that countries have failed to meet that agreement. To limit the damage, emissions from burning fossil fuels need to drop to zero, and carbon emissions may even need to be sucked out of the atmosphere. Either way, the report warns that countries will need to prepare for worsening disasters due to climate change. Lauren Sommer, NPR News.
5: Feminist icon Gloria Steinem has died at the age of 92. Her foundation says the co-founder of Ms. Magazine died at her home in New York City yesterday. A cause was not announced. This is NPR News. The FBI and police in Minneapolis are investigating a deadly shooting at a high-rise apartment building in the city's downtown. Two people were killed, five others were wounded yesterday by a gunman who ended up dead as well. The wounded include two responding police officers. Their injuries are not considered life-threatening. The Trump administration is backing OpenAI in the company's copyright battle with the New York Times. NPR's David Folkenflik says the case centers on the use of Times content to train OpenAI's large language models.
7: The New York Times struck a deal last year with Amazon, allowing that digital titan to feed Times content into its AI systems. But the Times has alleged vast copyright infringement by OpenAI, which has no such deal. OpenAI has said, quote, it would be impossible to train today's leading AI models without using copyrighted materials. But the company argues it transforms the content legally. As far from the first litigation involving the Times, Trump, and the administration, the president privately filed a $15 billion lawsuit against the Times over its coverage. For its part, the Times is suing the Pentagon over restrictions on reporting. David Folkenflik, NPR News.
5: Uber says it plans to lay off about 3,300 workers, or roughly 10% of its workforce. The ride-hailing company says it plans to invest billions into robo-taxis in the coming years. I'm Dave Mattingly in Washington.
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9: It's Morning Edition from NPR News. I'm Steve Inskeep.
13: And I'm Michelle Martin. Gloria Steinem has died. Her foundation posted online this morning that she died yesterday in New York City. She was 92 years old.
9: Gloria Steinem co-founded Ms. Magazine, the first mass-market feminist monthly. She continued to write and speak about women's issues well into her 90s. If there was a Mount Rushmore for feminism, Gloria Steinem would probably be on it.
13: It might be awkward, even unpopular, to note this now, but it is a fact that she was attractive in a traditional way, with a signature style that was both instantly recognizable and politically useful. That according to her friend and Ms. Magazine co-founder, Letty Cotton Pogrebin.
14: She made it okay to be a feminist for people who thought, you know, all feminists were man-haters and all feminists had hairy legs and, you know, all the stereotypes we have all lived through.
13: When Ms. Magazine first hit the newsstands in 1972, the very name was considered radical. Many people had to be told how to pronounce it. Here's NPR's Linda Wertheimer on All Things Considered in a story about that first issue.
15: MS, Ms., capital M, small s, period. A salutation recommended by secretarial handbooks for use when a woman's marital status is unknown.
9: She would publish Ms. Magazine because she had begun her career as a journalist. Steinem's initial claim to fame was an article about going undercover as a Playboy bunny, which is what they called the cocktail waitresses at Playboy clubs. She told WHYY's Fresh Air that when she wanted to write about equality for women, she found magazines were not so receptive.
16: The magazine said, well, you know, we published our article on feminism last year, or if we're going to write one article saying that women are full human beings, we'll have to publish one right next to it saying they're not in order to be objective.
13: Steinem spent most of her life traveling across the country and around the world to speak and organize and raise money on behalf of women's rights. Even into her 80s, she was likely to visit a dozen different cities in a month. In her 2015 memoir, My Life on the Road, she traced her vagabond lifestyle to her childhood. Her father sold antiques town to town and took his family with him. But she told NPR that her unusual childhood wasn't a hardship, it was a gift.
16: Which is the ability to live with insecurity and to be open to the next moment's adventure.
13: She took an interest in the people along the way, including taxi drivers and fellow airplane passengers.
9: Her friend Letty Cotton Pogrebin said she'd remember these people. They were her family.
14: The kids she meets along the way, the women who stay after her lectures, the people she meets on planes. You know, and those are the people who mean something to her.
9: Steinem had a number of high-profile romantic relationships but did not marry until her mid-60s. Her husband was David Bale, a British businessman, an animal rights activist, and the father of the actor Christian Bale.
13: Steinem told NPR they spent just 3 years together before he died of brain cancer.
16: I think that I came into his life to help him out of life. And he came into my life to make me live in the present, because I live in the future otherwise.
9: Steinem's career shows the evolution of feminism in society. In her early days, she was considered radical. By her later years, in 2013, she received the Presidential Medal of Freedom from President Obama. She lived long enough to see huge changes in abortion rights. She had an illegal abortion at the age of 22. Later, the Supreme Court established abortion as a constitutional right and then took it away.
13: She told NPR she did not believe her work on reproductive justice was in vain.
16: One thing I've learned over time, over and over again, that politics and deep change and, you know, everything we're trying to do is like a tree. And too often we think the tree grows from the top, from Congress. Trees grow from the bottom.
13: By everyday people and their communities.
9: In Massachusetts, a jury is deadlocked in the murder trial of Lindsay Clancy.
13: Clancy is standing trial for killing her three children in 2023. Her defense has never denied that, but says her actions were caused by serious postpartum psychosis. Jurors told the judge twice they could not reach a unanimous decision, but the judge told them to keep going. This raises the possibility that this high-profile case could end in a mistrial.
9: Deborah Becker from Emerson WBUR has been covering this trial and joins us to talk about this. Good morning.
17: Good morning.
9: What is happening to try to move the jury along in this rather complicated case?
17: Well, yesterday was the fifth day of deliberation, still no verdict. So the judge took the step of issuing formal instructions, telling the jurors to keep trying. This is a legal procedure called Tui Rodriguez instructions in Massachusetts, and it's designed basically to break an impasse. Judge William Sullivan told the jurors that they know the case best and should try to reach consensus.
18: There is no reason to suppose that the case will ever be submitted to 12 persons more intelligent, more impartial, or more competent to decide it.
17: These are sort of a final step before a mistrial might be declared, and that's according to John Thompson, a criminal defense attorney who's not involved in this case.
19: It's the last-ditch effort to salvage a verdict out of the trial.
9: So the judge is reassuring them, you are the people who can do this, but what if they still can't agree?
17: Well, they've deliberated almost 30 hours so far. If they remain deadlocked today, the judge could then declare a mistrial. Attorney Thompson has dealt with cases like this and says it's a toss-up, really, as to whether jurors do come back with a verdict or remain divided.
19: As a group, they have to be unanimously persuaded to come to the same decision. So that's a hard thing to do, especially in a case like this.
17: Clancy's attorneys argued the insanity defense, saying that she acted in the grips of postpartum psychosis. So this whole trial essentially has been a debate about her mental state.
9: Yeah.
17: The jury's heard complex and sometimes bewildering testimony. Prosecutors say Clancy rationally planned to kill her children. They reminded the jury of many of the horrific details of the children's violent deaths, and they worked to convince them that she was sane.
9: What if we do get to the point of a mistrial? What happens then?
17: Then it's up to the district attorney to decide whether to retry the case. The DA isn't commenting on that at the moment. But Clancy's attorney, Kevin Reddington, told reporters outside court yesterday that he's prepared to defend her again if need be.
20: Yeah, I'm going to ask the judge. I have some motions to file. If they come back with a verdict, we'll see what it is. If they don't, I'm ready to try it next week.
9: What's it like to be around the courthouse as everybody waits and waits?
17: Yeah, it's very tense. Several jury members appear to be really tired. Clancy's family members have been here throughout the trial. They also look wiped out. And after the judge read those instructions, Clancy's attorney put his hand on her shoulder and she leaned against him. Legal experts expect that we will likely know the outcome of this case later today.
9: Reporter Deb Becker from WBUR will be there whatever happens. Deb, thanks so much.
17: You're welcome.
9: If you or someone you know is in crisis or thinking about hurting yourself, you can call or text the Suicide and Crisis Lifeline. It is 988.

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1: Good morning, I'm Michelle Martin. Climate change is making it harder for penguins in Chile to get food. When they go farther looking for it, they're more likely to get cut by fishing nets and boat propellers. 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Researchers are testing a vest to stop them from doing that, the penguin version of a dog cone. They're woven with copper and zinc, which help protect against bacteria and get tissue to heal faster. Also, they look pretty sharp. It's Morning Edition.
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3: Hello, you're listening to KRVS. My name is Beth Shassaw. I'm talking today with Kristen Boutte of Faith House Acadiana. She's the Director of Development and Prevention. Kristen, tell us, what is Faith House?
4: So Faith House is a crisis center for anyone who's experiencing abuse within the home, within the relationship. We serve men, women, children, anyone, elderly, anyone who's experiencing any kind of domestic violence or abuse.
3: And you have an event coming up that is going to raise some important funds for these services. Tell us about the event.
4: Yes, so we're super excited. We have an annual event in Avoyelles Parish every year. We do a trivia night. This year, it's Hollywood themed. So it's Hollywood Trivia Night, which is super fun. We have 10 rounds of questions. 10 rounds, meaning we have 10 questions, 10 rounds. It's so much fun. You can dress Hollywood theme, whether it be your favorite character, old glam. People come, dress up, have some Hollywood trivia fun. And we also have a silent auction and a few raffle items there, some live entertainment. So we're super excited. And our live entertainment is from UL, so we're super excited about that. We're just really excited. It is September 18th on a Friday at the Paragon Resort. It begins at 6, which is cocktail hour, and it usually ends about 9 or 10 o'clock.
3: What a fun event. And so there's entertainment for everyone. It doesn't matter if you're a real trivia nerd or not. You can come out and just support. But if you are into trivia, I hear that there's a good mix of both some easy gimme questions, maybe some hard ones. This is for the serious trivia people, assuming.
4: Yes.
3: But it's all to raise funds for this support, for this organization, which you have mentioned has two shelters and several other programs.
4: Correct.
3: Tell us a little bit more about that.
4: So Faith House covers 7 parishes. We cover from Vermilion all the way up to Alexandria and Avoyelles Parish. And we have so many different programs. We have 2 emergency shelters. We're super excited about our in-law shelter. We just made a year of being open, and we're able to provide more services to families, put more in emergency housing. We have our Family Justice Center, which is a really neat place if they don't need an emergency shelter, but they need all the services as a non-residential survivor or family. We have partnering agencies. We have the Lafayette Parish Sheriff's Office. We have people from the Sexual Assault Center, Hearts of Hope. We have so many partnering agencies in one building where they don't have to go so many different places to get those services. And we also have a legal portion. We have our advocate. We have a children's program. So we just love the fact that they can go to one place. And we're super pumped. We just had our ribbon cutting for our re-grand opening for the Justice Center that opened up. The Lafayette Parish Sheriff's Department, I'm sorry, Sheriff's Office has a building that they're letting us use.
3: Oh.
4: So we're really excited about that as well.
3: So we have about 30 seconds left. Tell me, what if people need some of your services? What are some good ways for them to be able to get in touch with you?
4: So the best way to get other services is to call our Louisiana Crisis Line at 1-888-411-1333. We have a crisis advocate there ready to accept those calls and get the services that they need.
3: Okay. And for those that want to support, there's Hollywood Trivia Night that's happening September 18th over there at the Paragon Resort. Find more information at faithhouseacadiana.com, yes, or on Facebook at Faith House Acadiana. 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It's been a pleasure to have you here. You can find more information about this event and about Faith House on their website, faithhouseacadiana.com. 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
10: 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Je suis un programme qu'on appelle Bonjour Louisiane, là où je peux vous garantir, mes amis, que la musique en français, comme disait vieux Belton, Slitz, Richard, là,

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0: From Marketplace in Washington, I'm Kimberly Adams. We're headed into Labor Day weekend, a celebration of America's labor movement and unions. But only about 10% of workers were in unions in 2025, according to the Bureau of Labor Statistics. State laws have a big impact on union membership, as well as worker wages more broadly. A new report from the Economic Policy Institute finds people who live in right-to-work states make nearly 7% less on average than people who live in states without right-to-work laws. That wage gap has more than doubled in the last decade. Marketplace's Samantha Fields has more.
2: 26 states have so-called right-to-work laws. Kentucky was the last to pass one in 2017.
3: Right-to-work is kind of a misnomer.
2: Elise Gould at the Economic Policy Institute says these laws do not offer workers any job protections.
3: Instead, what they do is prohibit any requirement that workers covered by a union contract either join the union or contribute toward the cost of union representation.
2: Which makes unionizing harder. In states with right-to-work laws, just 6% of workers are in a union versus 16% in states without these laws. And salaries are lower on average, especially for women and Black and Hispanic workers, says Kyle Moore at the Century Foundation.
4: A lot of that comes down to what unions do for folks, right? Black workers often see a greater benefit from having a union than white workers because the private market is often unfair to Black workers.
2: But Gould at EPI says the right-to-work laws themselves are just one factor.
3: Non-right-to-work states are more likely to have higher minimum wages. They're more likely to have restrictions on non-compete agreements or pay transparency policies.
2: And she says those policies are likely also contributing to higher wages for workers in those states. I'm Samantha Fields for Marketplace.
0: Let's do the numbers. Dow, S&P, and NASDAQ futures are up in the 0 to 5 tenths% range, with the Dow future up 230 points. The 10-year Treasury yield is down at 4.74%. And the number of first-time unemployment claims last week just came in, 206,000, an increase of 2,000 from the week before. We have a weekly newsletter that goes out every Friday. You can get the best of Marketplace straight to your inbox. Sign up today to get it tomorrow. We have explainers and analysis on the economic news of the week. 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
1: 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Horizon3.ai. 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
0: Tomorrow, in the much-anticipated jobs report from the Bureau of Labor Statistics, one number to watch is the labor force participation rate. That's the percent of people that could be working who either have jobs or are looking for jobs. And it has dropped in the past few months to its lowest point since the depth of the pandemic. Some people exit the labor force because they want to, but some do it because they have to, which is why we're launching a new series today to tell their stories called Clocked Out.
5: My name is Brian O'Connell, and I'm 72 years old. I'm a retired Air Force aviator. I then became an Air Force junior ROTC instructor. So I taught for over 8 years, and then my eyesight started going south. I was diagnosed with glaucoma while I was still on active duty in the Air Force. And then about, 15 years after I was diagnosed, I had a pressure spike, and that's when I experienced immediate vision loss. In early 2016, I realized that I didn't think that I was going to be able to continue to teach, So at the end of school year, I retired. It was very difficult to step away because it was not on my terms. I really enjoyed what I was doing as a teacher. I enjoyed the daily interaction with the students. I enjoyed the extracurricular activities that I was part of. Things were a little dark in sometimes, and I started avoiding just being around other people who I knew because I was not able to see their faces, and therefore I felt uncomfortable. Until one day, my wife was reading a letter to the editor to the local newspaper from the veteran who wrote in about a program the Department of Veterans Affairs offers, the VA, called the Blind Rehabilitation Center. It's a service to basically teach veterans how to deal with that, technology and orientation and mobility and life skills. I learned a tremendous amount. In 2022, my friend and former fellow instructor told me that the guy who replaced me was also going to retire, and there was no one who was going to replace him. And so I said to him, almost without thinking too hard about it, if you don't mind a blind guy coming back, I'll come back and I'll teach. I came back and started teaching in January of 2023. My process was different, but the result was the same. I was their teacher, I was their instructor. My fellow instructor and I were teammates again. We taught together for another 2.5 years until he was ready to retire. And at that point, I said, hey man, we'll go out together, and this time it's on my terms.
0: 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That's also where you can submit your own story. In Washington, I'm Kimberly Adams with the Marketplace Morning Report. 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
10: Good morning. The man President Trump appointed to lead the Army resigned with a warning. He said Defense Secretary Pete Hegseth is arbitrarily firing good officers. How does that affect the military? It's Morning Edition from NPR News. Congress has a 6-year deadline to fix Social Security before benefits get cut by more than 20%. I'm Michelle Martin.
11: And I'm Steve Inskeep. Why aren't people running for Congress this year talking much about a problem they would be likely to face? Also, the Trump administration shows frustration with Israel, which has shown frustration with Trump. And Olivia Rodrigo talks with Layla about her music festival. It's Thursday, September 3rd. This day in 1783, the U.S. and Britain agreed to, quote, forget all past misunderstandings and differences, ending the Revolutionary War. The news is next.
12: Live from NPR News in Washington, I'm Windsor Johnston. A new assessment of the deadly floods in Nepal and Tibet says there were warning signs days before part of a glacier collapsed into a valley. The section of ice was about 3,000 feet wide, sending a fast-moving wall of water, ice, and debris some 80 miles downstream. NPR's Dia Hadid reports more than 1,200 people were killed and about 4,000 are still missing.
13: The assessment was by a consortium that looks at risk data in the high mountains. Scientists looked at publicly available satellite imagery and found melting had sped up on the glacier, a sign it was unstable, and there was an indication of a crack in the bedrock. One report author, Jakob Steiner, told NPR that their rapid assessment showed it's possible to develop an early warning system.
14: We could have seen indications that things are changing and could have been at least alert.
13: The report says there's still a risk of more flash flooding because of potentially unstable masses of rock and ice that remain on the glacier. Dear Hadid, NPR News.
12: The Trump administration's oil agreements with Venezuela are raising new questions about the country's political and economic future. The deals deepen Washington's ties with acting President Delcy Rodriguez following the U.S. capture of her predecessor, Nicolas Maduro. John Otis reports on how Venezuelans are responding.
15: People now, it's really quite jarring to see their current president cozying up to Trump and to Chevron. Now, critics claim that new oil deals are the result of Trump's gunboat diplomacy after removing Maduro and are therefore unconstitutional. But others say Venezuela needs the foreign investment. The oil industry is in terrible shape and is pumping just one third of what was produced back in the 1990s.
12: John Otis reporting. An international financial group is warning that artificial intelligence could pose new risks to global markets. NPR's Jenna McLaughlin reports the warning came as world leaders wrapped up the G20 summit in Asheville, North Carolina this week.
16: While the war in Ukraine and ongoing trade battles between the U.S. and Canada made headlines during the G20 summit this week, the looming danger of increasingly advanced AI models also featured heavily on the program. Ahead of the discussions, members of the Financial Stability Board, an international body that monitors global markets, warned that the speed of digital attacks in the age of AI could undermine confidence in the stability of highly interconnected global financial systems. The authors suggest firms will need to patch vulnerabilities much faster and prepare for the possibility of breaches impacting large swaths of the financial system at once. Meanwhile, tech companies urge global leaders not to restrict innovation due to what they described as theoretical harms. Jen McLaughlin, NPR News.
12: This is NPR News. Tributes are being paid to two-time Grammy-winning jazz singer Cassandra Wilson. She died this week in her hometown of Jackson, Mississippi at the age of 70. Nate Chinin from member station WRTI has this appreciation.
17: She had a voice like no one else, a deep, dark contralto that could make you think of honey and smoke.
18: I hear his laughter, sweet refrain.
17: And though she was a jazz singer, she favored material of all kinds, folk, rock, country, Delta blues, even a song made famous by the Monkees.
18: Take the last train to Clarksville. And I'll meet you at the station.
17: That's a track from New Moon Daughter, which won Wilson one of her two Grammys for Best Jazz Vocal Album. She was also an integral part of Wynton Marsalis's oratorio Blood on the Fields, which was the first jazz work to win a Pulitzer Prize for music. In 2001, Time magazine pronounced her America's best singer, making no distinctions about genre. For NPR News, I'm Nate Chinen.
12: New York City has announced that it's banning generative AI in elementary and middle school classrooms. The one-year moratorium will apply from pre-K through 8th grade, including classroom tools that use the technology. Mayor Zohran Mamdani says the city will use the next year to study AI's impact on kids. High school students will still be allowed to use the technology, but will have to complete AI literacy training twice a year. The changes come as more school districts and states reconsider how AI should be used in the classroom. This is NPR.
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0: It's Morning Edition from NPR News. I'm Michelle Martin.
1: And I'm Steve Inskeep. The U.S. military has been taking fire from within.
0: Defense Secretary Pete Hegseth has dismissed a stream of senior officers since the early days of the Trump administration. They include many officers who are women or black and people of all backgrounds with deep combat experience. This week, the Secretary of the Army resigned. He's an official appointed by President Trump who had defended many of the officers. Current military officers have been silent about all this as their role requires, but former officers often express their point of view. And in a moment, we'll hear from Peter Corelli, who served almost 40 years.
1: NPR's Quill Lawrence has been following all of this and has an assessment. Quill, good morning.
2: Good morning.
1: What's driving all the departures?
2: Hegseth hasn't offered explanations publicly for any of these firings. He has said separately that he's ridding the military of DEI hires and woke. The Army's top civilian leader, Dan Driscoll, also appointed by President Trump, resigned this week, and this has been a long time coming. Driscoll's close with Vice President J.D. Vance. Both are Iraq vets,

0: With Vice President J.D. Vance. Both are Iraq vets. They met at Yale Law School. And that may be part of why he was so prominent in the first months of this administration. But when Defense Secretary Pete Hegseth accidentally leaked U.S. battle details to a journalist, Signalgate, there was speculation that Driscoll might replace him. And the tension has been building really ever since.
1: Okay, so there might have been this sort of personal tension. But was Driscoll also defending the uniformed services against Hegseth?
0: We know of a couple of cases where that went public. It may have been in many more cases. But Hegseth has sacked more than 10 generals. He's also been, quite unusually, reaching down into the promotion lists to effectively end the careers of people who had already been carefully vetted. Many of those people have been black or female officers or generals who were just seemed to be tainted merely by serving with distinction under the Biden administration. Hmm. I've reached out to Driscoll. I haven't heard back from him. But at least in one congressional hearing, he went to bat for a general who'd been removed. And we know from a person close to Driscoll, who wasn't authorized to speak publicly, that Driscoll did have a final meeting with President Trump where he told him that Hegseth's arbitrary firings are making it harder to modernize the military because really good people are getting fired and it's hollowing out the senior ranks. And he also told Trump that the U.S. is losing the Iran war, that the war is draining the U.S. stockpiles of missiles, and then Driscoll handed in his resignation.
1: I'm glad you mentioned the war with Iran. What do all these personnel changes mean for ongoing operations?
0: Yeah, like you say, this is happening while the country is at war. And besides Iran, the administration is marking a year now since it started simply blowing up boats that are coming from South America on the suspicion that they're carrying drugs, killing the sometimes unarmed people on board with no trial, no warning. Admiral Alvin Halsey was the head of SOUTHCOM, Southern Command, a year ago when these boat strikes began, and he resigned about 2 years before his term was up. Halsey was among a tiny number of black flag officers. He's never spoken publicly about why he resigned. But now the administration was saying that this year of boat strikes has reduced the amount of drugs entering the U.S. They haven't offered evidence to support that. But it's worth noting that these strikes started as part of a buildup that toppled Venezuelan leader Nicolas Maduro. That operation was almost too quick to even call it a war. But a number of senior former military officials have said they think that President Trump came away from that thinking that everything always goes to plan and wars and regime changes can be easy. And now the war in Iran is into its seventh month and there's a lot of turmoil within the ranks of the U.S. military.
1: NPR's Quil Lawrence, thanks so much. Really appreciate it.
0: Thank you.
1: A retired officer who's been watching the dismissals with concern is General Peter Corelli. He served for almost 40 years, including multiple tours in Iraq and as vice chief of staff of the Army. General Corelli, welcome.
2: It's good to be with you.
1: What patterns, if any, do you see in these firings and retirements and denials of promotion?
2: Well, there are many patterns, but the one that concerns me most is the injustice seems to fall the hardest on women in the service. We worked very, very hard to ensure that women were represented at the highest ranks of our service.
1: We know, based on the numbers, that a lot of women have been targeted for firings, but why is it hitting them harder?
2: Well, you know, a woman competing for a star today has to build a record at least as strong as her male peers. With fewer of those opportunities available to her, she's under more scrutiny with less margin for a single mistake, and often while carrying burdens at home that her male counterparts have never had to answer for.
1: What else is happening through these firings? What message is being sent to the military as a whole?
2: You have to agree and not speak truth to power, which I think is very, very important. We take an oath to support and defend the Constitution against all enemies, foreign and domestic. And I worry that this pattern will discourage folks from speaking up when they don't agree or they receive an unlawful order.
1: Is this like any previous set of firings you can recall from your almost four decades in the service?
2: Not that I can recall. I cannot. I mean, there surely have been secretaries of defenses who have fired officers. I look back on my experience and I can remember three or four or five. But you know, what's always been different with those firings is we have been told why they were fired. I don't know a single instance now that we have been told why those officers were fired.
1: What is important about that?

0: I think it's very important because it says that we're holding officers accountable. But
1: oh, wait a minute. I want to understand what you're saying. Why is it important to give a reason for the firing? Is it because you want to show that the firing was for something that was done and not because, say, of their political orientation?
0: Right. Or that they don't agree with policies that that are being implemented.
1: How would you describe the force that's being created then by the people who were left behind?
0: Well, I worry about that force. I really worry about that force. And, you know, like I said, the message to every officer still serving seems to me to be unmistakable. You know, your professional military advice is now a liability. Tell the secretary what he wants to hear or clean out your office. It seems to be the message.
1: Did allowing women into combat, which is something that I believe happened on your watch during your time in the military, make the military any less effective?
0: No, it didn't. The fact of the matter is women were in combat the entire time we were in Iraq and Afghanistan. We had medics that we absolutely needed in Iraq and Afghanistan that were women who, you know, under old doctrine would have been behind the forward edge of the battlefield. But there was no forward edge of the battlefield in Iraq and Afghanistan. And without those women out there treating soldiers who were wounded, we would have had serious issues.
1: General, what are the risks, if any, of purging the force when there is a shooting war on?
0: When you let these people go, when you don't get them promoted, when they're forced out of the service, this isn't like going into a company and taking out folks and you go find others to fill those slots. There is no one to fill those slots. There is no one to fill those slots. If you promote from below, okay, you're promoting people with little experience. And that's what you lose here, is you lose folks that have been in the service for, you know, 30 years, 35 years, who have a tremendous amount of experience that is absolutely critical when fighting the wars that we're fighting today. So, and preparing for the wars of the future.
1: General Peter Corelli served for almost 40 years in the U.S. Army. General, thanks so much.
0: Thank you.
2: The world will soon cross a dangerous climate change threshold. That's according to a new report from the United Nations. It warns that countries will need to prepare for worsening disasters, as NPR's Lauren Sommer reports.
3: Back in 2015, countries came together to tackle climate change. They agreed to try to limit warming to 1.5 degrees Celsius, which is 2.7 degrees Fahrenheit, compared to pre-industrial temperatures. That threshold has big impacts, like more intense storms and hotter heat waves. But if the planet gets hotter than that, the impacts get much worse. This week, United Nations officials admitted the world is not going to limit warming to 1.5 degrees.
4: At this point, it's our projection that avoidance is near impossible.
3: Inger Andersen is executive director of the United Nations Environment Program, which put out the report. She says the world will hit 1.5 degrees within a few years, most likely.
4: This is the legacy of our own inaction. Across the globe, extreme heat waves already proving that climate impacts will strike faster, hit harder, and last longer, costing more lives and causing deeper disruptions.
3: Andersen says the damage will be particularly bad for some of the world's most vulnerable countries. Low-lying islands will face flooding from sea level rise, as well as coastal cities. More intense droughts could affect food supplies around the world. Now, the question is how long the world will stay hotter than 1.5 degrees Celsius. The UN says a best-case scenario is 1.8 degrees by the end of the century. That's if countries follow through on their promises to cut emissions from burning fossil fuels. But right now, even 1.8 degrees doesn't look likely because countries are way behind on those goals.
4: If we were to bypass 1.8, then getting back down to 1.5 will be extremely difficult.
3: Limiting how long the planet is hotter than 1.5 degrees comes down to renewable energy, the UN report says. Countries need to rapidly shift away from fossil fuels and scale up solar and wind so carbon emissions fall to zero. Even then, the report finds that more is needed, like sucking emissions right out of the atmosphere. That's the only way to make up for what Andersen calls climate procrastination. Lauren Sommer, NPR News.

0: on the next Fresh Air. Paul Greengrass, the director who put us on board United 93 and made the Bourne movies. His new film, The Uprising, stars Andrew Garfield as a farmer who leads an army against the king. He'll tell us why he looked at a revolt from 1381 and saw us. Join us.
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3: I'm Michelle Martin.
4: And I'm Leila Fadel. Some of the biggest names in music, all of them women, performed at the Daisy Chain Fields Festival in Irvine, California this past weekend. Grammy-winning singer-songwriter Olivia Rodrigo headlined and created the festival. She performed with Chapel Roan, Doechii, Sarah McLachlan, Stevie Nicks. It was to raise money for nonprofits focused on women's and girls' rights. All the big names volunteered their time, and no surprise, it sold out in 30 minutes. At the end of the night, she made a promise to the crowd.
5: See you next year!
4: I spoke with Rodrigo about what it was like bringing her vision to life.
6: I mean, it was incredible. The whole thing was just joyful from start to finish. Obviously, Saturday was beyond my wildest dreams, and getting to sing with Stevie Nicks and Sarah McLachlan and Alanis Morissette, and getting to see all these girls really sharing in this experience and building this community. Like, I saw a woman breastfeeding her baby underneath a tree. I was like, this is exactly what I envisioned it to be. But also, I mean, all of the proceeds of the festival, you raised $20 million, which is so insane. I'm so proud of that. And all of those proceeds are going to these women's charities and repro health groups. And so I got to learn about them over the past year and kind of talk to the founders and the people who are on the front lines of these issues. And that was such a joy too. So the whole thing was just magnificent.
4: Now, Sarah McLachlan was in the lineup. She also co-founded the Lilith Fair back in the 90s. And you said that inspired this festival and what it did to show that you can have more than one woman and people will come and see them with Daisy Chain Fields Festival. Were you out to prove something? Was this the right moment because of what's going on politically in the country? Why now?
6: Totally. I mean, Lilith Fair definitely was a huge inspiration. I really think that Sarah and her generation really broke down so many barriers so that girls my age could really thrive in the music industry and feel protected. I think it was really important for me to do this festival right now, because I just think we're so discouraged right now. I think that the people who want to keep us down are really relying on us feeling alone and overwhelmed. And I think the antidote to that is joy and community.
4: What do you mean by the people trying to keep us down?
6: Oh, you know, just people who are trying to strip us of our rights. And at the time of Lilith Fair, women had more bodily autonomy in America than they do now.
4: You performed your single, Serena Joy, on the stage at this festival for the first time. That song is named for a character in Handmaid's Tale, Margaret Atwood's novel. What is the message of the song?
6: It was just kind of based on the principle that a threat to one person's human rights is a threat to all of our human rights.
4: Yeah.
6: That's something that I think about a lot, watching so much of the sadness and destruction go on in the world. I think even in terms of reproductive health care, like, it's easy for someone in my position to be like, well, I live in California and, you know, I obviously have means, and so this is not really going to affect me that much. But I think that's a really dangerous, vicious cycle, because, you know, I think that the slope is really slippery when rights start being taken away. It's terrifying for us all.
4: I've heard that sentiment across a lot of different things, including immigration, which started with only segments of the country's population and then expanded. And you were dragged into the center. of that when DHS used one of your songs, All American Bitch, as the soundtrack to a video of ICE agents detaining people last fall. And you were mad. You made that clear online. Tell me about seeing that when you heard your song being used in that way and how you reacted, maybe how it impacted what you did after that.
6: Oh my God. It was just awful to see a song that I wrote about feeling trapped in like a misogynistic box that we put women in.

0: to see that song being put to these just grotesque, cruel scenes of ICE raids. It was awful. Looking back at it now, also, I think that sort of a little bit of a tool that they use, picking fights with pop stars, is a great distraction, you know, while they do kind of other other really awful, awful things.
1: I want to talk about your latest album also. You seem pretty sad for a girl that's so in love.

0: You take us through a journey of both the euphoria and the terror of love. What inspired that?
1: I was really obsessed with this idea of limerence.
0: Yeah. I know what you mean, yep.
1: Yeah, just how limerence sort of drives you totally insane. And it's like obviously a great feeling to really fall in love with someone so deeply, but it also kind of makes you like lose touch with reality. And I thought that that was a really beautiful sort of concept and something interesting to write about. And I just read this book, Simple Passion by Annie Ernaux. And that is about her like having an affair and just like totally losing it in the midst of the affair. And I thought that that was inspiring. And, you know, haven't we all been there?
0: Right. I mean, you do put words to the kinds of things maybe we don't want to admit out loud when we're going completely insane around love, even toxic love. Mm-hmm. There's like a confessional quality to some of the lyrics.

0: When you sit down to write, is there ever anything like, yeah, you won't write about?
1: You know, I'm sure. I can't think of anything off the top of my head, but I really try to write from a place that's just for me. You know what I mean? I love writing songs. And even if nobody heard the songs, I would still write them. And so I try to always maintain that sort of sanctity of creation. And then I sort of think about the way that they're going to reverberate into the world after.
0: Olivia Rodrigo, fresh out of her first Daisy Chain Fields Festival. Thank you for speaking with me.
1: Oh, thanks so much for having me. It's an honor.
0: And Olivia Rodrigo is on her Unravel tour later this month. This is NPR News.
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4: Bonjour, messieurs, madame et les chers amis. 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
6: Live from NPR News in Washington, I'm Dave Mattingly. More than 1,200 people are now confirmed dead in Nepal along the border with Tibet following last week's glacier collapse and flash flooding. Feminist icon Gloria Steinem has died in New York City. NPR's Christian Wright says Steinem was a pivotal voice and a longstanding presence in the modern women's rights movement.
7: Gloria Steinem will long be remembered as an enduring symbol of the women's movement. For more than a half century, she advocated for feminist causes, helping women gain meaningful progress toward equality at home, in the workplace, and other aspects of American society. Steinem fought for abortion rights and shared that she had one herself. She advocated for pay equality, women in politics, and against domestic violence. Her activism changed American life. Steinem started out as a journalist, notably reporting undercover to expose conditions inside New York's Playboy Club in 1963. She co-founded Ms. Magazine, a feminist publication, a radical idea at the time. Steinem wrote books and essays and continued her work well into old age. She died peacefully at home in New York. Gloria Steinem was 92. Kristen Wright, NPR News.
6: Japanese scientist Hideki Shirakawa, who shared the Nobel Prize in Chemistry in the year 2000, has died. He was 90 years old. His work helped to demonstrate plastic could conduct electricity. This is NPR News. Elementary and middle school students in New York City's public schools are being banned from using generative artificial intelligence tools for 1 year. That restriction was announced yesterday by Mayor Zohran Mamdani. He says the ban is part of a broader assessment of how students in the nation's largest school system interact with AI technology. OpenAI is facing 30 new lawsuits in response to a deadly school shooting in Canada earlier this year. NPR's Shannon Bond says the company is accused of failing to alert police about the alleged gunman's violent conversations with ChatGPT.
8: The lawsuits filed in federal court in San Francisco accuse OpenAI of putting its public image ahead of safety. They allege the company's chief global affairs team, which handles public relations, overruled calls from OpenAI's safety team to notify police about chats investigators believe posed a credible threat. OpenAI denies the claims and says the safety team does not report to global affairs. The new cases build on 7 lawsuits brought against OpenAI in April from victims of a shooting that killed 5 students and a teacher at a secondary school in Tumbler Ridge, British Columbia, in February. OpenAI says it has a zero-tolerance policy for using its tools to assist in committing violence. Shannon Bond, NPR News.
6: Extreme heat will be an issue again today for millions of Americans. Advisories and warnings are in effect from North Texas to New Jersey. I'm Dave Mattingly in Washington.
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10: 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So join me as we explore traditional music and song from all the Celtic nations and beyond. 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
13: 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I'm Michelle Martin.
14: And I'm Steve Inskeep. The Social Security Trust Fund is running out of reserves. We have heard this story before. Congress tends to make some tweak, but this is a big one because if Congress were to do nothing in about 6 years, payments to beneficiaries would be cut. And that would be devastating for seniors all over this country who rely on the money. NPR's Ashley Lopez reports it's not something that's getting much attention this election year.
15: 6 years sounds like a lot of time. But when you think of how much time it takes to fix a big budget problem with complicated politics, it's really not. Bill Sweeney with the AARP says that is, unless you're a member of Congress.
16: I'm not super confident that they're going to clear the decks and focus on something that's 6 years away. It's not very long for regular folks, but for Congress, it could be almost a lifetime.
15: Fixing Social Security will likely involve cutting benefits for some Americans or raising taxes on higher earners. These are decisions that could come with political blowback. And Sweeney points out that some of the people who will be making those decisions are currently running for office, particularly candidates who are running for six-year terms.
16: The people who we elect to the United States Senate in November are almost certainly going to be the ones in the Senate in 2032 deciding what to do with people's Social Security. And the fact that it's not coming up very often in the debates or in the questions, I think is a serious failing.
15: Because candidates aren't talking about this, Sweeney is worried that the public is pretty much in the dark about what's happening.
17: America is completely unready for a national conversation about what it's going to take in order to make that program financially solvent after the trust fund runs dry in 2032.
15: That's Rich Tao with Engages. He's been moderating focus groups with swing voters for the past 3 months and has asked about this. And what he found is that voters understand very little. Many conflate what's happening now with their long-running fears that Social Security will not be there for them when they're ready to retire. Margaret in Pennsylvania, who agreed to take part in the focus groups on the condition her last name would not be used, is one of these voters.
18: Because I'm worried. Not only for myself, but for my son, is there going to be anything there to help myself or, as I said, my son when it comes time for retirement?
15: Rich Tao says both parties need to do a better job of educating the public about what actually is happening because they're going to need them to weigh in at some point.
17: Because this isn't the kind of policy you can sneak past voters. In order to fix the program, someone has to pay. And you can't cut benefits without people noticing. You can't increase FICA taxes without people noticing. So if there isn't buy-in and an acceptance of the looming crisis in Social Security, it's impossible to fix this.
15: Andrew Biggs with the American Enterprise Institute, a right-leaning think tank in Washington, says the biggest hurdle to all this, though, is that Congress always has the option to do nothing.
19: There's no requirement that Congress act at any given time. They can always choose to kick the can down the road.
15: And they have a lot of incentives to keep doing that. He says any solution to Social Security will have a significant impact on at least some voters.
19: Each year Congress fails to act, the problem gets larger. And as the problem gets larger, that increases the incentives for them not to act. So you get this cycle where the worse the problem gets, the less Congress wants to talk about it.
15: Of course, not doing anything would also have a big impact. According to the Social Security Trustees report, if Congress doesn't act, payments are expected to be 22% lower starting at the end of 2032. Ashley Lopez, NPR News.
13: The U.S. is not the only country headed towards elections in a few months. Israelis vote at the end of October. Relations between the two countries are on the rocks. The Trump administration has been showing signs of frustration with Israel. And as NPR's Daniel Estrin reports from Tel Aviv, the feeling is mutual.
20: Israelis tend to love President Trump for his pro-Israel stance. But many are not happy he called a truce this summer with Iran. I like Trump, says meat seller Yossi Radinsky. But his judgment wasn't right. He says Trump and Israeli Prime Minister Benjamin Netanyahu had a plan to defeat Iran, and they didn't finish the job. In an outdoor market, an Israeli man blows the shofar, the ram's horn, a call for introspection ahead of the Jewish New Year beginning next week. Israeli shopper Noy Moore, a mother of four, reflects on Trump. Every morning he wakes up with a new crazy idea, she says. Suddenly he'll say, Iran, I'll bomb you. And the next day he'll say, let's make a deal. He's not stable. Can you rely on him? No. When Trump announced the truce agreement with Iran this summer, Netanyahu's coalition partners said they wouldn't be bound by it. Israel was sidelined during the negotiations. Netanyahu told reporters he wasn't aware of the details of the deal when it was reached. And here's what he said about his relationship with Trump. We often see things eye to eye, and there are times we see less eye to eye, Netanyahu said. Another disagreement has been on Gaza. Trump wants to advance a plan for Hamas disarmament. Netanyahu said he rejects the plan. Netanyahu has also rejected U.S. calls to limit Israeli attacks in Gaza. Israeli strikes have increased, including bombing Hamas munitions depots. That drew a rebuke at the United Nations Security Council from Nikolai Mladenov from Trump's Board of Peace.
21: Will another strike on a munitions depot stop Hamas from rearming or tightening its grip on Gaza? It will not. It only delays the demilitarization.
20: Netanyahu wants to appear defiant to hard-right Israeli voters ahead of October elections. But that's complicating Trump's efforts to rein in Israeli strikes throughout the Middle East, says former Israeli diplomat in the U.S., Alon Pinkas.
22: I think it's a major shift.
20: Netanyahu used to campaign for re-election by touting his close ties with Trump. But Trump hasn't endorsed Netanyahu for the October elections. Netanyahu is trailing in the polls behind his centrist challenger. Former diplomat Pinkas speculates Trump is hearing this message from his advisors.
22: You thought you have a partner in Netanyahu. Apparently you don't. There are things that Israel could have done to make you look better, and Netanyahu refused to do that because of his own political calculations. And so why should you bend backwards and help him? Screw him. Let's work with the next prime minister.
20: On the backdrop of these rocky relations is escalating Israeli settler violence in the occupied West Bank that's affecting U.S. citizens. A Palestinian-American family's home has been besieged, and an American news crew from NBC was attacked. Israel still hasn't made any arrests. Daniel Estrin, NPR News, Tel Aviv.

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1: Good morning, I'm Steve Inskeep. 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They were shocked, and even more shocked when it disappeared, a missing island. 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It's Morning Edition.
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3: Hello, you're listening to KRVS. My name is Beth Shassaw, and today I am talking with Rachel Doherty, the Director of Programming and Special Projects at the Center for Louisiana Studies at the University of Louisiana at Lafayette, and Dale Bordelon from Bayou Beast Calls. Today we're talking about an event coming up, Duck's Dinner, and Dale, you're the Dale, happening at the Roy House to benefit a new fund that's being spearheaded by the CLS. Rachel, tell us about the event and the fund.
4: The event is Duck's Dinner and Dale. It's duck hunting dinner, Dale Bordelon cooking a gumbo for us. And it's a benefit for the Wildlife and Waterfowl Heritage Fund. This is a flexible fund that allows the Center for Louisiana Studies to support a fairly broad range of research related to Louisiana's wildlife, wetlands, waterfowl, hunting, fishing, and outdoor heritage. And the event is going to be an evening with a dinner, presentations by Dale, an interview with author and historian Jason Terrio, and we will also have music from famed Cajun musician and outdoorsman Jordan Thibodeau.
3: Great. And that is on September 10th, a Thursday, at the Roy House. People can find more information on the CLS website.
4: That's right.
3: cls.louisiana.edu. Dale, tell us, why would people be interested in hearing about ducks and duck calls?
5: Well, this is all about the old stories that I've been saving up for years. And just a lot of history that goes back over 100 years. I've been collecting stories. How the old people taught me to hunt, taught me to call, how to make calls and shotguns and just how the way of life they had back then, they used to sell ducks, how to make pirogues. Mm. And, you know, each region has a different style of pirogues and how to make duck decoy. I learned this off from the old people, and I'm very happy and proud to share it with the evening of our event.
3: Yeah, it's part of our culture. It's part of the history of
5: Absolutely.
3: Louisiana. And it sounds like you've got some stories that really tell a lot of our history and something in the realm of this very, I think, sort of heart of our community kind of experience of being out in nature and being with the ducks and learning about the different waterfowl and the different
4: the ecology,
3: wildlife, the ecology,
4: environment. Yeah,
3: correct.
4: It's about food. It's about survival. It's about the place where so many people in Louisiana live.
3: Yep. And so we have about a minute left. Tell us everything that somebody needs to know to be able to attend this event or participate in and support this fund.
4: To support this fund, you can visit the CLS website. We actually have a whole page devoted to information about the Wildlife and Waterfowl Heritage Fund. If you go to cls.louisiana.edu and you click on the Programs tab, you will see the Wildlife and Waterfowl Heritage Fund page, and that's where you can also find out how to attend the event, which is on September 10th. It'll be at the Roy House, and the event goes from 6 to 8 p.m.
3: Okay, and Tell us a little bit about the fund itself and how it got started.
4: The fund got started really as an idea to help expand our archive, but also our university press's ability to produce research on this topic. Excellent. On Louisiana's wetlands and hunting traditions.
3: Interesting. Very interesting. Well, thank you both so much for coming in and talking. This has been Rachel Doherty from the Center for Louisiana Studies and Dale Bordelon. You can find more information at the cls.louisiana.edu website. 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
13: And I'm Michelle Martin. Good morning. 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NPR's Andrea Hsu reports.
14: 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Autonomous vehicles delivering parts, robots gluing together glass cooktops, and a set of cameras working alongside people on the assembly line.
15: And we have these things everywhere out here.
14: Tony Gabbard is director of manufacturing operations. He explains these cameras have been trained to check for multiple things, if the right parts are on the right ovens, if everything's aligned. And if a problem's detected, the line shuts down and loud music plays.
15: And I can't remember what this zone, it may be Metallica or AC/DC.
14: Before the cameras, when they had people checking for errors, it took longer to respond.
15: You go, well, what's wrong? 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Well, this gets it right every time.
14: Now, the goal here has always been to minimize errors and equipment downtime and to ensure every cooking appliance passes inspection and makes it to the consumer problem-free.
15: It's a journey on perfection.
14: Now with AI, perfection seems almost within reach. Gabbert walks me over to a giant computer screen.
16: Oh, is this Brilliant Factory?
15: Latest and greatest.
14: Brilliant Factory is GE Appliance's data platform. It shows in granular detail how each one of the company's nine plants is running down to the workstation. Tony Gabbert's boss, Bill Good, is visiting from company headquarters in Kentucky. He says he loves being able to see what's happening everywhere.
17: In the old days, I would call my plant manager and I'd say, how you running today? Now I'll call them and say, why are you running so poorly?
15: And I've received those phone calls. Why is line one running so poorly?
14: Collecting data through cameras and sensors is something GE Appliances has worked on for years. But now, having AI to analyze that data and raise a red flag if something looks off, that's game-changing. AI will flag if the data shows that a motor is running hot, a sign that it might give out. They can schedule a repair and avoid an unexpected breakdown, which is ideal because halting an assembly line can cost upwards of $300 per minute.
18: The name of the game in manufacturing is speed. Speed at which you see the problem, speed at which you solve the problem.
14: Plant managers can now start their day with an AI-generated report on not just where there might be a problem, but how to solve that problem. Good says that has shrunk the gap between manufacturing veterans like him, who've seen every problem in the book, and someone who may only have 5 years' experience. In fact,
18: it can outthink me.
14: This is coming from someone who's been in manufacturing for 4 decades. But Good is not worried AI will replace him. Quite the opposite. He says, bottom line, AI is enabling GE appliances to manufacture in America. Even with all this technology, the Georgia plant has not cut its workforce. They actually just added 600 new jobs as part of a major expansion.
18: At least in the foreseeable future, I don't see AI replacing large populations of humans.
14: Although the company is using AI to optimize staffing, they've been moving workers to different tasks as needed. They're also using AI to forecast market demand, which lets them make last-minute decisions about which models to make. Good says all of this helps GE Appliances, which is actually owned by the Chinese conglomerate Haier, to compete with cheaper imports.
18: You have to be faster, better, more flexible.
14: That's the only thing, he says, that neutralizes the threat. Andrea Hsu, NPR News, Lafayette, Georgia.
12: Some other news now. The NBA punished the Los Angeles Clippers for going around salary cap limits. The Clippers face a $30 million fine. Now, if you're the owner, Steve Ballmer, maybe you're rich enough not to care about $30 million, but you may well care that you are suspended and your team lost their first round draft pick for 5 years. NPR's Becky Sullivan reports.
19: Last September, a podcast by the investigative journalist Pablo Torre shook the NBA's world. The LA Clippers, he claimed, had made a shady deal with a company called Aspiration, meant to duck the NBA's salary cap in order to pay millions of extra dollars to their all-star forward Kawhi Leonard.
20: What I started doing was scour the internet for any mentions of Aspiration. Any appearances, tweets, quotes, Instagram posts, anything by Kawhi Leonard endorsing Aspiration. And this was hard to find.
19: This was big news. That kind of sham endorsement deal is banned under the league's salary cap rules. Torre's reporting won him a Pulitzer Prize and led the NBA to hire a law firm to run their own investigation. That month, team officials and Leonard himself denied breaking any rules.
21: I mean, the NBA is going to do their job. None of us did no wrongdoing. That's it. We invite the investigations.
19: The NBA and its players' union have long agreed to measures like the salary cap as ways to encourage competitive balance. In other words, to prevent rich owners with deep pockets from freely outspending cash-poor teams. The man who owns the Clippers is the former Microsoft CEO Steve Ballmer. In fact, he's by far the richest owner in the NBA, worth some $150 billion. His wife, Connie, is a financial supporter of NPR. In an interview with ESPN last September, Steve Ballmer denied the allegations of misconduct.
22: We, the Clippers, have abided by the salary cap circumvention rules because that's the right thing to do.
19: Yesterday, the league released findings from that investigation it opened and announced a historic punishment. The NBA's law firm found the Clippers had arranged off-court deals for Leonard with Aspiration and three other companies in violation of league rules. Three team officials, including Ballmer, will be suspended from all league and team activities for as long as a year. Leonard avoided suspension but must pay a $700,000 fine. He was traded this summer to the Toronto Raptors. The biggest blow to the Clippers as a team is the loss of draft picks, 5 years worth of first-round picks starting in 2029. In a statement, the Clippers said they, quote, vehemently reject the NBA's findings and accused the investigation of bias. The team said it will vigorously challenge the findings and penalties. Becky Sullivan, NPR News.
23: As the color fades to black, I would take the whole thing back now, baby. When the sky starts caving in, at least I said I saw.
12: What is that music? 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
23: I would throw it all away tonight now when the walls start closing in. At least I said I saw it coming.
12: It's Morning Edition from NPR News. I'm Steve Inskeep.
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5: From NPR, it's World Cafe, your friendly neighborhood music show. 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The buzz is legit. The all-women four-piece have opened for Olivia Rodrigo in The Last Dinner Party, and today you're going to hear music from their new EP, Spring Forward, recorded live in studio. And later in the hour, a session from Windmill Lane Studios with Pillow Queens. They were scrappy from the beginning, even going back to their first show.
24: We didn't want to play first because we thought we were better than playing first, even though we'd never played a gig before. So we put ourselves on
25: second.
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5: It's Pillow Queens from 2019 and a new mini concert with Florence Road for Sense of Place Dublin. 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
13: This is Bird Note. M. DeBlas has years of experience leading bird outings in Chicago. But M. first started birding when they were 19 while visiting family near San Luis Potosí in Mexico.
26: My mom had gifted me a pair of binoculars because that's something outdoorsy people like. And I had always been an outdoorsy person. So I was just outside of my abuelita's house, and the first bird that perches up is this bright red, tiny little bird that's flying a very specific way. And I got my binoculars on it, and I'm like, oh, wow, cool.
13: It was a vermilion flycatcher, a red bird totally unlike the northern cardinals they knew from Chicago. And that got M curious.
26: I was also thinking to myself, well, I know that birders like to hear them as well. Maybe they have their own unique calls. So I go on Google, I'm like, vermilion flycatcher bird song. And it's a very, very beautiful whistle. And it is very distinct. So the next day I get out there and I listen for that specific sound. Then I hear it all over, and it gives you this added layer into how you experience nature. And then I was like, okay, well, then what does a curved-billed thrasher sound like? What does the white-winged dove sound like?
13: Today, you'll find M sharing their joy on bilingual outings with Chicago BIPOC birders, the Chicago Ornithological Society, and the Urban Birding Festival. For Bird Note, I'm Ariana Rimmel.
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2: From NPR, it's World Cafe. Hi, I'm Kaleo, and you are in for a treat today that I can personally vouch for. It's Sense of Place Dublin, and you're going to get a primer on the next generation of Irish rock and roll, courtesy of Florence Road. The band, Lily Aaron, Emma Brandon, Alva Berry, and Hannah Kelly are a well-oiled machine. It's the first thing I noticed seeing them play this set in studio. How tight and focused the four-piece is. And that's not even getting to Aaron's vocals, which are breathtaking. No surprise that folks have taken notice, including Olivia Rodrigo, who invited the band to tour with her. So our mini concert features new music from their just released EP, Spring Forward, and we kick it off with a song we've been playing on Cafe for a moment. It's called Rabbits Can Swim. Recorded live, here's Florence Road.

watching that session go down live in studio, they really let it rip. We were all just like, yeah, this is the stuff. The band out of Dublin, they are called Florence Road. That is Hanging Out to Dry, and that puts the wraps on this mini concert for Sense of Place Dublin. Their new EP is called Spring Forward. It is out now. Huge thanks to Florence Road. Up next, a session from 2019 with another Dublin band, complete with full-throated Irish accents. That's when we get back to World Cafe. Welcome back. It's World Cafe. I am Kaleo, and the band you're about to hear from is called Pillow Queens. In 2019, during our last visit to Dublin, we caught word of their delightfully scrappy approach to pop punk, their clever lyrics, and the fact that they sing with these really full-on Irish accents. Yeah, that's the only way to describe it. The band was originally formed in 2016, and they have put out three full-length albums, including 2024's Name Your Sorrow. But at the time we recorded this session, they'd only released two EPs. Then World Cafe host Talia Schlanger spoke with the band from Windmill Lane Studios in their home of Dublin. And they start us off with a live rendition of the song Favorite. It's Pillow Queens on World Cafe.

0: so rad. That's Pillow Queens here at World Cafe in Dublin at Will Mill Lane Studios. That sounds so good. Can you all introduce yourselves? Let's start with Kathy over here.
1: Hello, my name is Kathy, and I play guitar in Pillow Queens.
2: Hello, my name is Pamela, and I sing and I play guitar and bass sometimes.
3: I'm Sarah, and I also sing and play guitar and bass sometimes.
4: And I'm Rachel, and I sing and play the drums.
0: Sweet. The harmonies on that song were so cool and so crunchy. You don't often hear like such thoughtful harmonies in a song that sounds like that. I really appreciated them.
3: Thank you.
0: Yeah. And I love that your Irish accents are so prominent when you sing.
1: We get that a lot. I always think that I've got a really neutral accent, but apparently not so much.
4: Non-regional.
0: Was that a decision that you made as a band, that this that was part of your identity, or is it just what happens and comes out?
2: Well, in terms of my own, it was a decision that was kind of like, I think I did vocal classes a few years ago when I was in rock school. And basically, I had a vocal teacher that was just like, just sing in your own accent. There's no point to just, because, you know, like, obviously you Americanize your vocals a lot. And she just kind of sat me down and she's like, just sing in your own accent. You know, it'll be easier for you to write and it'll be easier for you to kind of like, to say what you mean and stuff. So from then on, I just continued to do so. And I think Sarah's always sang in her own accent. Same with you.
3: I think like all of my, most of my influences would be American bands. So I've had to make a conscious effort to not sing like I'm trying to sound American. And I think even when I was growing up, I watched a lot of American TV. So I would have had a bit of an American twang, or at least people in Ireland would have said that I had an American twang to my accent. But now I think it's, I don't know, maybe it's an organic evolution that we've just kind of started singing in our own accents more.
0: Well, it sounds wonderful to us out here.
2: Thank you.
0: That's what I'm trying to say. It's just really enjoyable to hear. You have had this incredible couple of years as a band, because really you're a band for like 2 years, right?
3: Yeah.
0: And in that time, you've managed to sell out your first show that you ever played. How do you sell out your first show?
3: Manipulation.
0: Again.
3: We did it in aid of Rescue Dogs, and we got four of our friends' bands who were amazing to play on. Was it four? Three? Four? A few of our friends' bands to play. Yeah, and then also we didn't want to play first because we thought we were better than playing first, even though we'd never played a gig before. So we put ourselves on second.
2: We'll play second.
3: Have a bit of humility still, but not much.
0: not last, but second.
3: Exactly, yeah.
0: Good. And then you've toured the UK and you've played some incredibly significant Irish musical events, including Electric Picnic and Other Voices. It's a lot to happen in your first couple of years. Are you surprised by the trajectory that you're having as a band, or does it feel super normal?
2: Shocked. No, it's very strange because we've all been in bands before and it's never gone like this before.
0: So in the couple of years that you've been a band, we have heard about in America, of course, the recession that happened in Ireland about a decade ago. And one of the things that we've noticed here in talking to people is that things seem to be on the upswing again, and on the upswing really quickly. Mm. And you're all young people making your way in the world. And I was wondering what that economic situation in Ireland right now does for a band that I think of as like a DIY sort of underground band.
3: There's no such thing now as being able to separate art and politics. We never set out to be a political band, but even being four women on a stage, that's political. Being four queer women on a stage, that's political. Living in Dublin is political now, just because if you're not political, then you're not paying attention, I guess.
0: I know that representation is also really important to you, and you just said you're four queer women in a band. What do you hope that somebody watching you would see? What do you hope to represent? Like, what would you hope that somebody would take away from seeing what you do?
2: I know myself that, like, I suppose when I was younger, I definitely didn't see that kind of representation in Ireland. Certainly in America, like, obsessed with Tegan and Sarah as a little queer girl. But to see it in your own country, like, it wasn't that long ago. It was in my lifetime that it was like illegal to be gay in this country. And obviously we've come, there's been so many strides taken here. So I think it's, you know, it, if someone just sees us and being like, ah, they're gay, whatever, like, I want a guy to look up and be like, I might have a chance with the lead singer.
3: Sorry, lead singer.
2: Oh, sorry.
5: whoa.
2: Obviously, I meant you.
1: Our last gig ever.
2: No man would ever look at me and think he'd have a chance.
0: Well, thank you for saying that, and thank you for doing what you do. Would you play us some more music?
2: Of course.
1: Absolutely. All right.

0: recorded live the band Pillow Queens. That was taped in Dublin at Windmill Lane Studios back in 2019 with former Cafe host Talia Schlanger. Huge thanks to the band and the band teasing new music imminently. Looking forward to it. More World Cafe to come. Stay close.
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0: Welcome back. 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I am Kaleo. 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

0: Wrapping up this edition of World Cafe with My Morning Jacket, off the record. On the record, the show is over. Off the record, we never leave your heart. Thanks so much for listening today. We make this show from WXPN at the University of Pennsylvania in Philadelphia. Yes, I'm saying my goodbyes very quickly so I can exit stage right. We'll catch you on the next World Cafe from NPR.
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0: From NPR, this is World Cafe. What's going on? I'm Kaleo. I've got two Nashville musicians who have done the solo thing for quite some time, but they teamed up to release a few songs, and those songs have taken off like wildfire. Meet Abigail Rose and Weston Hunter.
4: Freddy's in the band, and they're calling her the man. And Duke George, rodeos, and neon cathedrals.
0: Also headed your way, Alabama Shakes, who just put out their third studio album. We'll get into the song, I Feel Hope Coming.
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0: Plus, one of the most talked about songwriters in the indie world, Nate Amos. He fronts This Is Lorelei, and we've got a new track from his forthcoming album, The Singer in My Band, Billy Came Back.
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0: Plus, live recordings from the Chieftains and Phosphorescent. It's a good one. Stay close. This is World Cafe. First up today, going back to Farmhouse for this one from Fish. It's Gotta Jaboo on the Cafe.

Welcome one, welcome all. It's World Cafe. Hey, I'm Stephen Kaleo. Today we begin with two longtime Nashville musicians who recently teamed up and have caught a lot of people's attention. Abigail Rose and Weston Hunter are their names, and they've released a few songs together, including the song you're about to hear, Betty's in the Band. A clip of them practicing the song went viral, and Hunter joked that only 30 people went to the show, but 150,000 saw rehearsal. I get the feeling there is more to come from the two of them together in light of this newfound success. Check out new music from Abigail Rose and Weston Hunter, Betty's in the Band.

0: The song's called I Feel Hope Coming. It's Alabama Shakes back together. Long-awaited third album is out in the universe now. It's called I Must Be Dreaming. Coming up live from the archives, featuring the first Western band to play the Great Wall of China. That's next on World Cafe.
1: I'm Dr. Anthony Lizerwitz, and this is Climate Connections. As the climate warms, faith leaders are helping protect their communities against the perils of rising temperatures.
2: In most faiths, there is a call to care for people who are in need. 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And right now, it looks like responding to extreme heat.
1: Michelle Lewis of Duke University is helping faith leaders in rural parts of the Carolinas learn how to support their communities during heat waves.
2: Faith communities historically have been willing to step up when no one else would, and they're still very trusted in rural communities.
1: So through sermons, liturgies, book studies, and other programs, faith leaders can share information about the dangers of heat and how to stay safe. 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It offers trainings, resources, and peer support, and it helps faith leaders identify opportunities to take action beyond education, for example, by opening as a cooling center. 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
3: Climate Connections is produced by the Yale Center for Environmental Communication. 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
0: Welcome back to World Cafe, and we are in the middle of our Sense of Place series on Dublin, which means we've been rebroadcasting some of our sessions from the first time we made our way over to Ireland back in 2019. And one of the sessions I really enjoyed hearing was the Chieftains, a very interesting band, a very interesting history. Paddy Maloney, what a character. But yeah, they were the first Western band to play the Great Wall of China. Their instruments went up to the International Space Station. Very, very cool. We had the chance at Windmill Lane Studios to hear the Chieftains play this one for us live. It's Rocky Road to Dublin here on The Cafe. Shit.

Recorded live in 2019. It's Phosphorescent here on World Cafe, New Birth in New England. That song is about lead singer Matthew Hauk meeting his wife. We talked about that in our session. You can hear it along with the Chieftain session as well and thousands more at worldcafe.org. In a few minutes, new music from Fontaines, D.C. But first, here's LCD Sound System on World Cafe.

0: Originally from Ireland, it is Fontaines D.C. with Marianne. The band calls London home these days, and they've got a new record due out October 16th called Dopamine Chamber. Stay close to some more music coming your way in just a minute on World Cafe.
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0: Welcome back. It's World Cafe. The band This Is Lorelei. That's Nate Amos's solo project. The band has a new record called The Singer in My Band, and I feel like this is a good place to jump on board if you aren't familiar with This Is Lorelei. I think Nate Amos is one of the best songwriters out right now, and this new song is part of the road travelogue that informed the new record, The Singer in My Band. It's called Billy Came Back. This is Lorelei on World Cafe.

0: Big Modern. That's the name of the album from Goose, where you could find that song, Good to Be. And that is our episode today. Thanks for listening. Thanks to our affiliates nationwide who make this show possible. And we make this program from WXPN at the University of Pennsylvania in Philly. I'm Kaleo. This has been World Cafe from NPR.
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3: When Dermot Kennedy released his debut album in 2019, it became Ireland's best-selling debut album of the millennium. His latest album, The Weight of the Woods, came out earlier this year. And to cap off our Sense of Place Dublin series, Dermot shares a very special pared-down performance. 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

Good morning, everybody. How's it going? It's a Thursday. It's the Medicine Ball Caravan rolling for a September 3rd here on KRVS. I'm Cecil Doyle. And appropriately, we're going to kick off the show with a track from 1972. Originally recorded just maybe a couple of months earlier by the Undisputed Truth. You remember that band, smiling faces tell lies. You know that band? The Temptations picked it up and created a velour soul classic. Let's listen to the story. The Temptations kick off today's Med Ball.

0: Rolling with the Stones here on the Med Ball, KRVS, and the Temptations classic before that. Papa was a Rolling Stone. Let's go back to, 1972, Steve Marriott, Peter Frampton and crew. Let's get a taste of Humble Pie.
1: A number from our album, Rock On. Hope you're going to do that with this one. It's mine, more of a roll on and all, you know.

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Whoa. Hadn't pulled that one out in a while. I hadn't heard it in a while. Takes me back to, you know, just out of high school, maybe, you know, 1973, 74-ish, hanging out in buddy, you know, your friend's, bedrooms, listening to rock and roll records. Humble Pie there, rocking the Fillmore with some Rolling Stone there. And, of course, before that, the Rolling Stones themselves covering Dylan. And we started the whole thing, oh, a half hour ago with the Temptations classic 1972, Papa Was a Rolling Stone, on the 3rd of September, the day I'll always remember. This is KRVS Lafayette Lake Charles, the Medicine Ball Caravan, rolling until 1 o'clock live from Cypress Lake Studios. It's recorded for a rebroadcast overnight between midnight and 2 a.m., and you can access it anytime from our website, krvs.org, or better yet, from the mobile app if you haven't downloaded that on your smartphone. Yeah, we're approaching the Labor Day weekend, and the city of Lafayette have a couple of announcements about concerning Monday and observance of Labor Day. The Lafayette Transit System services will be shut down for that day. Normal operations will resume on Tuesday, September 8th. Concerning garbage and recycling collections, Acadiana Waste Services will run garbage and recycling collections on Monday, September 7th. However, collections will begin at 3 a.m. instead of the normal 4 a.m. due to the transfer stations closing early. All weekly operations will remain the same, of course. And the compost facility, the Dean Domingue Compost Facility at 400 Dugas Road, will be closed on Saturday, September 5th, and Monday, September 7th. So take that into consideration. And as we get ready for the big weekend here, all over, we're going to get into some, stop the dad rock and get into something a little more contemporary to get things going. We're going to hear from Water From Your Eyes in just a few minutes, and from Lafayette area, I should say, The Amazing Nuns. But we're going to start with this brand new track. Really caught my attention yesterday. Brand new from the New York City art rock band Ecce Schnock. This one's called Anna O.

All right, music from right here in Lafayette, from The Amazing Nuns, an album that came out a year ago, Time Wounds All Heals, and that was Wasting My Time. And before that, Water From Your Eyes with Life Signs, and the group Eke Schnock with Anna O, here on the Med Ball on KRVS with Patty Smith. A big up to my brother, the damn David Doyle. Just getting a text from him. He's got his ears on. Hopefully yours are on too.

Music from the Australian band The Church in the Realm of Minor Angels here on the Med Ball, coming out of Patti Smith, Beneath the Southern Cross. This is KRVS, radio that sounds like home, and we'll be here until 1 o'clock. At 1 o'clock, Cedric Watson joins us with La Nación Creole. We're going to wrap up this hour with music from the English rock duo Royal Blood. They are Mike Kerr and Ben Thatcher. We'll hear a track from them, but first up from the Cleveland area. From the Cleveland area. This is Hooked Like Helen. Something called Sleepwalker.

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0: All right, Cecil Doyle back with Medicine Ball Caravan for this Thursday. We're going to wrap up the week. We're going to do the Medicine Ball calendar in just a few minutes. Tell you what, Scott H. Byram, the dirty old one-man band, is making his way to town, back to Lafayette. He's going to be performing at the Blue Moon Saloon. He's been performing there for, he was among my good early guests here on the Medicine Ball Caravan, maybe dating back to the late 90s or early 2000s when he was first hitting the Blue Moon Saloon. And yeah, I can't believe he's back in town. Wish I could have him on the program today. But anyway, Scott H. Byram, we're going to play a few tracks by him. Again, he'll be performing this evening with Jason Harrington and the Dirty Shames at the Blue Moon Saloon. Here's Scott H. Byram. He's given up on man.

Yes, indeed. Sounding like the kind of blues you would hear in somebody's backyard. And the backyard I used to hear it was the Blue Moon Saloon, and that guy is returning there this evening, talking about the dirty old one-man band, Scott H. Byram. The guy survived getting hit by an 18-wheeler. That didn't stop him. He was back at the Blue Moon Saloon a few weeks after that, and he's coming back this evening, again, performing along with Jason Harrington and the Dirty Shames, the Blue Moon Saloon. Scott H. Byram, we just heard a track from his 2009 release, Something's Wrong, on Bloodshot Records. And before that, from the one and only Scott H. Byram, we heard I Still Miss Ruby, and starting with Giving Up on Man. We're not giving up on you. This is the Med Ball here on KRVS. Brother Deej was actually inspired, by Scott H. Byram. Scott H. Byram would show up, you know, stomping and playing that guitar at the Blue Moon. Deej thought, you know, I could do that, you know, when he was in Santeria. Let's go back to the Scorched Earth Policy album, Scorched Earth Policy, with the Jones for War, Brother Deej.

0: All right. Bonerama.
1: Thank you very much, New York.
0: Recorded in New York. They're from New Orleans, though, covering Black Sabbath's War Pigs. And before that, Brother Deej with a Jones for War here on the Medicine Ball Caravan on KRVS. We're getting ready for the Med Ball calendar. Just don't forget the great array of programming we've got going on later this evening at 10 o'clock. We got Pudge Sharp with All Over the Map, you know, programs, you know, away from the usual stuff. Also, don't forget on this Friday evening, Julie B. with Siren Waves. This week's episode is entitled The Edge of Somewhere. And on Sunday evenings, of course, Tony Davron at 5 p.m. with Welcome Kind Stranger. He is currently over in Ireland at the Electric, or he was at the Electric Picnic 2026, and I'm sure he'll be reporting on that. And that's followed at 6 by Harpistry with Valerie Green, and she'll be covering the music of Scotland and Ireland here on KRVS this weekend, 88.7 KRVS.org.

Okay, I think I'm prepared. All right, let's get to it. The Medicine Ball calendar. We got Dustin Sonier performing at Shucks this evening. The Gary Caffey Trio will be at Whiskey and Vine. The Nouveau String Band perform at the Hideaway on Lee. Sailor Brasso will be at Cafe Sydney May. Skyde H. Byram, along with the Dirty Shames and Jason Harrington, play the Blue Moon Saloon this evening. And Doc Wilder will be in the backyard over at Paul's Rib Shack over in Lake Charles. Moving to Friday, Bo and Josh play the Barrel of Broussard. Hugh and the Wrecking Crew will be at Pedro's Tacos and Tequila Bar. Jared Crenshaw with Michael Scott Boudreau and James McCann play the Blue Moon Saloon Friday. Johnny Marks will be at Toby's Lounge. Kip Sonier at Buck and Johnny's. The Lost Bayou Ramblers have a special performance at the Grand Opera House of the South in Crowley this Friday night. Sailor Brasso will be at Adopted Dog Brewing. Swampland Revival play the Ruins. That 90s show will be at the Rockin' Bowl. The groups Vexum, Glacial Coffin, Damon Grimm, and Abysmum, all at the Feed and Seed. Nikki Needham plays Artmosphere Friday, and it's the Patio Daddios over at Paul's Rib Shack over in Lake Charles. On Saturday, Leroy Thomas and the Zydeco Roadrunners over at Buck and Johnny's Zydeco Breakfast. That's going to be happening, at 8 in the morning. The Don Fontenot Band plays Fred's Lounge in Mamou, Louisiana. The Zydeco Breakfast happens at St. Landry Parish Courthouse Square in Opelousas in anticipation of the original Southwest Louisiana Zydeco Music Festival happening at the Yambly Building in Opelousas throughout the afternoon and evening on a Saturday. Cajun Jams, of course, happening at Munkus Park here in Lafayette, over at Savoy's Music Center in Eunice, at Taunt Marie, over in Bro Bridge, and over at Vermilionville in the afternoon. I think also over at over in Lake Charles at Panorama as well. They have Saturday jams. The Drum Circle, the monthly Drum Circle at New News Arts Collective, happens in Arnaville this Saturday. Four Horses will be at La Poussière. The Avery Cohen Trio play Whiskey and Vine. Beausoleil, avec Michael Doucet at the Hideaway on Lee. Burris will perform an Adopted Dog Brewing Saturday. Cliff Bernard plays the Barrel of Broussard. Everstatic, Jaded, Lone Jabroni, and Goodbye Academy, all at the Blue Moon Saloon. Gino Delafosse will be at Pat's at Chafalaya Club Saturday. Groove Unit over at Toby's Lounge. You and the Wrecking Crew play Agave over in Park Lafayette, near Park Lafayette, downtown, in other words. Caleb Olivier plays Cafe Sydney May Saturday. Kindred Souls will be at Kindred Souls at Cafe Sydney May. Ken Holloway at Buck and Johnny's in the evening. One Trick Pony at Lakeview Park. Smoke Charmer, Choke, and L.A. Phantoms play the Freetown Boom Boom Room. The cast will be at Shucks, okay. Whiskey Bay will be at the Rockin' Bowl. Nikki Needham over at Luna in Lake Charles. Kenfolk at Paul's Rib Shack in Lake Charles. And Ultra Ego play Panorama Music House, also in Lake Chuck. On Sunday, Les Frères Michaud will be at Préjars in the morning, 11:30. We got the Sunday People over at Whiskey and Vine here in Lafayette. Ball du Dimanche features Lance George and Southern Pressure Zydeco at Vermilionville. You can hear that on KRVS on Sundays beginning at 1 p.m. Jamie Bergeron will be, and the Kickin' Cajuns will play at Lakeview Park Sunday. Jody Beard at the Cafe Sydney May. Lil Nathan and Zydeco Big Timers play the Rockin' Bowl. A TK Ula Extravaganza happens at Pat's at Chafalaya Club Sunday. Wayne Tubes, Jamie Beerb, and friends at Cypress Cove Landing Sunday. And the Creole Renaissance Festival at the Rain Civic Center features Mason Trail at noon, Next Gen Zydeco at 1:15, Preston Frank at 2:30, Horace Trahan around 3:45, Jeffrey Broussard at 5, Leon Chavis at 6:15, Step Rito at 7:30, and Jay Paul over at 9. That's all at the Creole Renaissance Festival at the Rain Civic Center on Sunday.
And Switchfoot with Fuel and Lit will be at L'Auberge Casino over in Lake Charles. That's going to be starting at noon, in fact. Stay tuned again. Cedric Watson, he's going to be up in less than a half hour with La Nación Creole. And thanks for your continued support. Make it a safe, big Labor Day weekend. I'll be here laboring on Monday. This is no labor. This is fun.

That's the Valve Bone Woe Ensemble with Chrissy Hind covering John Coltrane's Naima. Before Naima, we heard Paul Weller doing Lottie Rolla. The Deslons before that with Hey Lottie Mama. And the Steppenwolf classic, Hey Lottie Mama, kicking off that set. The Med Ball continues. This is Amy Leigh.

0: Yeah, Fading Away, The Last Dinner Party with Mirror, preceded by Perfume Genius with It's a Mirror and Amy Lay out of Los Angeles, going back, I guess, about a decade now from her album The Other Side of You, Whispers All Around Me. Hey, thanks for locking in today, sticking with me, hanging with me. We got Cedric Watson coming up at 1 o'clock p.m., straight up there, top of the hour. A reminder that the Medicine Ball Caravan is produced live from Cypress Lake Studios every Monday through Thursday from 11 a.m. to 1 p.m. It's rebroadcast overnight the following mornings between midnight and 2 a.m. You can also listen to it anytime from our website at krvs.org under the program section. 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Go out and make it a great and safe Labor Day weekend. I'll be here on Monday. You can count on that. 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Life is a hole, man. 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
2: 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C'est la musique du groupe musicien Admiral T. Et c'est quelque chose qui s'appelle Bombridge Show. 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

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Y'all are listening to 88.7 FM right here at the Cypress Studios. You can go on to krvs.org if y'all want to tune in and share it around the world and share it with everybody. Yes, yes, yes, yes, indeed. My name is Cedric Watson. Thank y'all for tuning in right now to La Nación Creole. I'm right here every Sunday afternoon at 4 p.m., but also on two Thursdays, you're going to find it at 1 p.m., excuse me. All right. On va continuer avec d'autres musiques. Bonne chose. La musique des Antilles. La musique du quelque chose. La musique begin. La musique antillaise.

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You know, the way he was playing that sax is basically like kind of the same way that a fiddle would play. You know, when you go back and listen to that. I really enjoy Antillean or Antilles music from like Martinique, Guadeloupe, Jingping music from like Saint Martin. That's a style of single roll that they play in Saint Martin. But I also enjoy other accordion styles of cultures that have big influence on Creole culture too. And you know, how many people from the island of Hispaniola came during the Haitian Revolution and landed in Louisiana? 11,000 plus, you know, some of Spanish descent even, you know, but mainly the French side, it was Haiti, where the mess had kicked off. The slaves had to liberate themselves from the French. They were just dirty and doing them wrong down there. And everywhere else where French people had slaves. Well, anyways, off of that, this is from the Dominican Republic, that other side of the island there, on the Spanish side. La Dieta, Fefita la Grande.

Pepa, Fefita La Grande, one of my favorite merengue musicians to listen to since I fell in love with this music in my early 20s. It's merengue típico is a name, is a style of music they're playing. The real merengue, you must say. It's kind of like how you got Zydeco, but then you got real Zydeco. Y'all know what I'm talking about. Anyways, let's get on down the line. One of my good friends, y'all, the late great, in all the history of Cajun and French music, one of the most talented men, Mr. Chris Stafford. And this is with the band Fufolé, one of the great recordings they did, a song called Jolie Fille. Hey, Jolie!

Yeah, you're right, y'all. The Creole music all over the world, y'all. We got Louisiana Creole music. We got Creole music from Martinique, Haiti, French Guiana, all over the place. In the Indian Ocean, Reunion, Mauritius, all them different places over there. Well, let's get on back down to where I like it, down in Guadeloupe. That's where my little boy, my son, Sahel, is. I'm going to send this song out to him. It's by Georges Planquette, called La Pain La, that rabbit.

Ms. Ami, I want to wish y'all the rest of your evening, a nice Sunday evening with love and with the spirit of love and God. Because you know, love is from above. Wherever hate's from, I don't want to go there. Don't want to be there. But y'all, enjoy yourselves and thank y'all for coming and joining me here at La Nación Creole. 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My name is Cedric Watson and I'll catch y'all on the next time around. Au revoir, mes amis. Et jusqu'à la prochaine, lâche pas la patate.

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We're working on it as of right now on listener-supported KRVS, radio that sounds like home. Dan Phillips on hand with another playlist of vinyl and digital grooves to make you move from or connected to New Orleans, the Gulf South, and elsewhere in the Funkosphere. Kicking off the jams, we've got funky Crescent City guitarist, songwriter, and singer Mem Shannon and his band, The Membership, live at Tipitina's earlier this century.

The Blackbirds from Washington, D.C. just did the title track of their 1976 album, Unfinished Business, produced by their mentor, Donald Byrd. Funkify Your Life keeps moving on KRVS Public Media with an obscure 1972 slice of street life by singer Ann Alford, recorded with the house band at Sound City Studios in Shreveport, and produced by Dee Murray.

Deep in the set here on Funkify Your Life and KRVS. Lee Dorsey did one of his Alan Toussaint written and produced hits, Working in the Coal Mine, from 1966. Then New Orleans singer and trumpeter James Andrews, big brother of Trombone Shorty, gave us his 2011 tune, Mr. Boss Man. And bringing us up to now was a successful England to NOLA transplant, John Cleary, singing and playing all the instruments on his cover of Toussaint's tune, Viva La Money. Next, from their 1978 album, Secrets, Gil Scott-Heron and Brian Jackson spill the beans about show business.

Alan Toussaint there on his 1970 number, What Is Success? Fittingly, it was recorded out in La La Land. Before that was yet another L.A. session done at Village Recorders in 1973, on which Steely Dan dished on those showbiz kids. The basic track was a repeating 30-second loop handmade by the band and their engineer, Roger Nichols. Rick Derringer played slide guitar, and I edited out a dirty word. Anyway, the quest to funkify your life continues now with the pride of Cincinnati and environs, the Isley Brothers, on this 1972 single Side.

Mid-set, Christian rock and roll pioneer Mylon Lefevre got down funky on Working on a Building from his 1972 LP, Over the Influence, produced by Alan Toussaint. And I just played Better Living, some 2010 dance floor groovin' out of the UK with Stuart Lisby on vocal. There's just one more groover left on this installment of Funkify Your Life, produced locally in the Funk Bunker at the Funky Chateau by me, your host, Dan Phillips, for broadcast only on listener-supported KRVS, radio that sounds like home, a nonprofit public service of the University of Louisiana Lafayette since 1963. Another mix drops next Thursday at 2 p.m. Central Time on 88.7 FM, and there's a replay show Friday evenings at 7. 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And now, let's go out with Work Song, written by trumpeter Nat Adderley, and featuring him with his brother Cannonball on sax.

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6: Good afternoon. This is Dan Wally Lang, and you're listening to Après-Midi on KRVS, bringing you insights and interviews from Acadiana's nonprofit, educational, and cultural organizations. Today, I'm talking with Martha Garner about Words for You, a Festival of Words program that connects people with participating poets to create commissioned and personal poems. So the special event happens September 12th. Saturday from 2 to 4 p.m. at the South Regional Library. Martha, thank you for being here.
7: Oh, thank you for having me.
6: And welcome to KRVS.
7: Thank you.
6: So first, what exactly is Words for You, and how and where did it start?
7: Words for You is an event where poets volunteer to write personalized poems for anybody who requests them to. This event started several years ago. I've been in charge of Festival of Words for about 9 years, but it originated with Patrice Melnick, who is actually the founder of Festival of Words.
6: Okay, and what makes this a poem written specifically for you different than just going out to buy a book of poetry or reading a book of poetry at random?
7: Well, it's so much more personal because you can tell the poet things about yourself, and the poet can incorporate them in what they write for you or write for your friend or whoever. And it's just, you know, it's not at all the same experience as reading a book because it happens live and in person.
6: Okay, meeting the poem, the poets themselves. Who are these authors and poets who participate in Words for You?
7: We have four poets laureate who have volunteered to write this year. So we feel very lucky for that, and it includes the current poet laureate, Gina Ferrara. We also have about 18 other poets who are more or less local that have volunteered to write, and they're also high-quality poets.
6: Fantastic. So there's a whole panel of poets to meet and greet and potentially talk with. Okay. You are listening to Après-Midi on KRVS. I'm today's host, Dan Wally Lang, discussing Words for You with today's guest, Martha Garner. We've been talking about the poets who are participating. Let's get into the really fun part. How listeners choose the right poem or choose, where does the process go from the meet and greet?
7: Okay, well, actually, you go to our website, which is festivalofwords.org, And there's a drop-down menu. One of the choices will be special events, and one of the choices under that will be words for you. And if you go down to the bottom of the page, there's a drop-down list again of every poet that is participating, and you can choose one from there. And then there's a series of questions that you can answer, or you can write in something that's important to you for the poet to include.
6: Okay, so you, from the website, things start to become specific. If I were interested in sending a poem to a family member or to a friend, is that possible?
7: Absolutely. You can include their email address. You can also include their name in the questions for the poet so that the poet knows that he or she is not writing for you, but for somebody else.
6: What kinds of occasions have you seen people commission poems for in your years of leading this event?
7: A lot of people just write them to their friends, but we've had poems for anniversaries. We've had poems for the beginning of the school year for teachers. We've had quite a variety.
6: Okay, and in the end, you get a copy of the poem.
7: Yes, it will be emailed to you after the poem has been read publicly, because we don't want you to know what's coming your way until you've heard it.
6: Ah, the element of surprise.
7: Yes.
6: So that brings us to the event on Saturday, September the 12th. It's from 2 to 4 p.m. at the South Regional Library.
7: Yes.
6: What can attendees expect of those 2 hours?
7: Well, obviously, if you have a poem commissioned, you will be able to sit in the audience and hear your poem being read. If you don't have a poem commissioned, you are welcome to come and hear, because we have a really sterling lineup of poets. And we've even had people who were sitting in the audience and heard a poet that they liked and asked then if the poet could write something for them afterward, and that has happened too.
6: Okay, so when poet laureates and 18 other poets are around, it's possible.
7: Yes.
6: Okay. Well, Martha Garner, thank you so much for joining us and telling us about Words for You.
7: You are welcome.
6: The Words for You event takes place September 12th, 2 to 4 p.m. at the South Regional Library. 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And you can also find the Festival of Words on Instagram, Festival of Words LA, and on Facebook, the Festival of Words Cultural Arts Collective. 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

0: Good afternoon. This is Dan Wally Lang, and you're listening to ID on KRVS, bringing you insights and interviews from Acadiana's nonprofit, educational, and cultural organizations. Today, I'm talking with Julie Bordelon about the Southern Screen Festival, the annual film festival coming up November 19 to 22, as well as two opportunities for local filmmakers and students, the Writing Challenge and the Student Film Showcase. 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
0: 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How did it start? How many years has it been running?
1: Well, this is our 16th year. And for those of you who have not attended before, it is a primarily film festival, but we do have other arts mediums where we talk about, we'll have workshops or educational programs having to do with music, writing, photography, you name it.
0: Okay, well, what makes going to the Southern Screen Experience different than simply going to a movie theater to see a piece?
1: Well, we have people submit their films, so we have films that are submitted from all over the world. We have a programming committee that watches all of them, which is happening right now. And then we select the ones that we feel like would be great for the community. We also curate some films, so we'll reach out to some distributors with independent films that may not come here otherwise. And we work on getting those films as well. So it's just about having a group experience to watch creative work by local filmmakers as well as international filmmakers.
0: All right. 16 years running for Southern Screen Festival. What could you tell us that's special or unique about this year?
1: Well, we're still working on our programming, but we have lots of great workshops and sessions that we're programming right now that we're pretty excited about. I don't really want to say too much yet because, you know, everything needs to be fully confirmed before I do that. But we've done a really good job of bringing in industry professionals and, you know, also including our local professionals in that educational sessions.
0: Lovely. Well, let's talk now about the Writing Challenge. What is this and who can participate?
1: So the Writing Challenge is a short fiction writing challenge. Anybody can participate throughout Acadiana and beyond. It is a, like I said, short fiction, and we have a theme every year. The theme this year is hubris. This is, I believe, our fourth year doing the Writing Challenge. We're partnered with the National Writing Project of Acadiana, as well as The Current. And really, you know, people submit their work. We also have a selection committee that reads through all of the stories. And then we pick our top 10. Everyone is invited to attend, including the public. And the person that is the recipient of the challenge will get the opportunity to read their story out loud. We also invite four Louisiana writers to the festival to do a panel that happens directly following the writing challenge. So it's just a really good opportunity to get writers involved in the festival and also just in the community and meeting each other. And they also get published as part of the deal. They're published in the Louisiana Journal and then also through the Independent Online. Okay. I mean, not the Independent, I'm sorry, The Current. The Independent's been gone for years.
0: The Current, right? Yeah, here in current, Lafayette, Louisiana. Who exactly is eligible to submit? Is this for students only?
1: Actually, this is for everyone, and it's 18 and up.
0: Okay.
1: So, but it is for everyone in the community, 18 and up.
0: Yeah. And so when is the deadline for the writing submission?
1: So the deadline is September 8th, which is coming up very quickly. But if you go on to our website, there's a full list of all of the guidelines, so that way you can really understand, you know, what it is that needs to happen.
0: Okay.
1: In order to submit.
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0: All right. Thanks, Julie. You're listening to KRVS on and Après Midi. I'm today's host, Dan Wally Lang, discussing Southern Screen Festival and its creative opportunities with today's guest, Julie Bordelon. We've talked about the Writing Challenge, and now I want to turn to another opportunity for young filmmakers, the Student Film Showcase. Tell us about it.
1: Yes, so this will be, I believe, our fourth or fifth year with the Student Film Showcase. And again, we're partnered with the Lafayette Parish School System, along with the Acadiana Center for the Arts. And this is just a great opportunity for kids grades

0: opportunity for kids grades 6 through 12 to get out there and make some movies. So they have the opportunity to submit their projects. We also have a theme for this. It's called the American Dream, in honor of our 250-year anniversary of America. And so there, also the guidelines, everything is online on at southernscreen.org. But the pieces can be anywhere from 30 seconds to 5 minutes. Students can join, like make a team and do it together. These can be kids from different schools partnering together. It's not just Lafayette Parish, it's all of Acadiana. And that includes charter schools, or even if you're homeschooled, you can participate as well.
1: Would a film made by these students need to be made specifically for this showcase? Or if it's related to the theme American Dream, are submissions open?
0: Still accepted, you mean? Yeah, right. Yeah, as long as it stays within the guidelines of the theme and the time limit, those kind of things. Once everybody's film is submitted, we have a selection committee that watches everything. And then we pick, the top films, and we screen them at the festival. And then the students get a pass, and they get to bring their parents. And, you know, it's a really fun event to come to.
1: And what's the submission deadline for the student film showcase?
0: That's October 1st.
1: Okay. Now, Julie, I'm curious, why are these submission opportunities important to Southern Screen and to the local film community?
0: Well, I think that for us, you know, it's just a way for us to really encourage more people to be creative and express themselves through art, whether that's writing or film or music, you know, anything that makes our community what it is. We try really hard to give local artists a platform to showcase their work. And we think that that's super important. And also just to create a scene, you know, even if it is just a weekend, where people can inspire each other and possibly collaborate on future projects and learn at the same time.
1: All right. And for folks who simply want to attend the festival, when and where is the Southern Screen Festival happening, and where can they find the full schedule or more information?
0: Sure. It's November 19th through the 22nd. We are downtown, majority at the Acadiana Center for the Arts, usually for our screenings and educational sessions. We also have some events at different venues throughout downtown. And anybody can attend. It's open to the public. We encourage, if you're just a lover of the arts and you just like to watch movies, or you're interested in educational programming, to come out. You can learn more about how to attend at southernscreen.org. And that's it.
1: Fantastic. So November 19 through 22 is the Southern Screens Festival. But, May, that's not all that Southern Screen does. What else does Southern Screen have going on?
0: Well, I mean, we're actually planning an event next April, partnering with UL, and it's going to be an animation festival, and that's exciting. This will be our first year. It'll be next April, and you know, we're working on doing other programming throughout the year. This year, we had our first Southern Stage during Festival International, where we showcased a few bands, and we invited industry professionals to come and watch those local bands perform. Just doing our best to present our community to the world, and also bring the world to our community.
1: Well, Julie Bordelon, thank you so much for joining us and letting us know about the Southern Screen Festival and these opportunities for local writers and filmmakers. The Southern Screen Festival runs November 19 to 22. The Writing Challenge submission deadline is September 8th, and the Student Film Showcase submission deadline is October 1st. Listeners can find more information and submission details at southernscreen.org. Southern Screen is also on Instagram and Facebook. 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
1: And thank you both. I Pray Me D here on KRVS, coming up at 4, All Things Considered. And Judith Merriweather will join us in just a few minutes with a rundown on some of the events going on in the area. Music this hour begins with a performance by the New London Orchestra, Ronald Corr conducting music by Virgil Thompson, a suite of music from the 1949 film Louisiana Story by Robert Flaherty.

And now a look at what's happening in the arts and culture in South Louisiana. On the UL Lafayette campus at the Hilliard Art Museum, new exhibits will open on Friday, September 18th. Members can arrive at 5:30. The public showing will be opening at 6:30. For information on the new exhibits, you can stop by their website, hilliardmuseum.org. At the Acadiana Center for the Arts, quite a number of exhibits are on display, as well as their performances and activities going on. In the Art House, a collection of festivals Acadien et Creole banners and posters. In the side gallery, Aaron Collier's What the Garden Sings. And in the Rayo family vault, Lee Lawson, The Game, The Wait, The Dance, The Come Down. The Acadiana Symphony Orchestra is starting its 42nd season this fall. The first concert at the Hyman Center will be Music of the Rolling Stones, October 22nd. For information on this concert and tickets for the season, you can go to acadianasymphony.org. In Arneville, at the Nunu Arts and Culture Collective, Bill Isles will open a solo show on Friday, September 11th from 6 to 9 p.m. There are also language tables, performances, and many other things happening at the Arts and Culture Collective in Arneville. On September 9th at Basin Arts in downtown Lafayette, they will be presenting their Lineage Awards to Chubby Carrier and Linda Fries. For information on the event and tickets, you can stop by the Basin Arts website. Again, that is September 9th from 6 to 10 p.m. And the State of the River Symposium, Connected by Water, Reimagining Our Watersheds, will be taking place at the Acadiana Center for the Arts on September 18th from 1 to 6 p.m. This is put on by the Bayou Vermilion Preservation Association. For information, you can stop by the Acadiana Center for the Arts website or the Bayou Vermilion Preservation Association. In New Iberia, IPAL has opened You're a Good Man, Charlie Brown. It will run through September 6th. At Cité des Arts, the play A Few Good Men by Aaron Sorkin will run September 10th through the 13th. And the KRVS fundraiser, the fall fundraiser, will start on Friday, the 11th of September. They'll start kicking off with the Blues Box, and it will run throughout the following week. If you've received a renewal card in the mail, you can send that back and participate in that way. 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I believe they might need some volunteers. 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And of course, there's a farmer's market, 8 to 12 noon every Saturday. At the Imperial Calcasieu Museum, the Hall of Heroes is now in the Gibson Library. The Imperial Calcasieu Museum also offers tours for large groups, activities for adults and children. And you might want to take a look at the social media or websites for all of the cultural organizations in the Lake area, including the Lake Charles Symphony, the theater organizations, and things happening at the Central School Arts and Humanities. 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
6: The evidence must convince you of the defendant's guilt to a reasonable and moral certainty.
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8: And I'm Elsa Chang. Feminist icon Gloria Steinem has died.
7: We'll look back at what the author and activist wrote and said over her decades in the spotlight.
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10: I've never been the overnight sensation, overnight success. 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
11: Live from NPR News in Washington, I'm Janine Herbst. In Massachusetts, jurors in the Clancy murder trial have been sent home after deliberating for a sixth day on whether to convict Lindsey Clancy of murder for strangling her three children in 2023. Today, they sent Judge William Sullivan a note, and then he called them to the bench to speak to each one individually. Clancy's attorney says one juror appears to be causing a deadlock, and the defense asked for that juror to be removed. The judge has refused. Clancy's attorneys argue she was suffering from postpartum psychosis when she killed the children. Deliberations resume tomorrow. Vice President Vance says he can't give a timeline for when the U.S. war with Iran will end, and he says the next steps are up to the Iranians. NPR's Emily Fang has more.
12: Asked whether the Iran war would be over by the midterms, the first week of November, the vice president disputed whether the conflict is really a war and continued.
13: I think the reality is I don't know the answer to that question. You would have to ask the Iranians. When will the Iranians shooting at ships stop having an effect on world energy markets? And the answer is it has less effect day by day.
12: Earlier this week, Iran's president said his country is willing to go back to a ceasefire it reached with the U.S. in June if the Trump administration is willing to do so as well. But Vance said the U.S. is not talking to Iran and not looking to start negotiations until Iran stops shooting at vessels. Emily Fang, NPR News, The White House.
11: The Treasury Department is proposing a new rule that would take away tax-exempt status from schools and colleges that offer any race-based preferences. As NPR's Janaki Mehta reports, it's another escalation in the Trump administration's efforts to reshape diversity in education.
14: In his announcement of the proposed regulations, Treasury Secretary Scott Bessent said, quote, schools rebranding race-based preferences as equitable, inclusive, or diversity-enhancing does not change their discriminatory nature. A law in place since 1909 has excused most colleges and universities from paying certain taxes so long as they serve the public interest. Now, the administration is saying if a school shows preference towards minority students based on race, they are discriminatory and would no longer qualify for tax-exempt status. The administration says that up to 18,000 private schools, colleges, and other institutions would be affected by the rule if it becomes final and takes effect next year. Janaki Mehta, NPR News.
11: Feminist icon Gloria Steinem, one of the most visible symbols of the women's movement in the 60s and 70s, has died. She advocated for women's rights, spearheading progress toward equality, both at home and in the workplace, and she fought for abortion rights. Steinem started out as a journalist and went undercover to expose conditions inside New York's Playboy Club in 1963. She was also a co-founder of the feminist magazine Ms. She was 92. This is NPR. The Colorado Peaches softball team is celebrating its 35th anniversary this year. It's made up of women in their 60s to their 90s. Emma Vandendyne of member station KUNC reports the team is one of the oldest women's softball squads in the country.
15: The Colorado Peaches was created by a former physical education teacher in her 60s that wanted to play softball again. Now the team meets every Tuesday to practice. And they even traveled to compete at games in New Mexico and Utah. 92-year-old Barbara Johnson, the oldest member, has been playing second base for the team for the last 5 years.
16: At this age, you've got to keep this body going all the time, otherwise it stiffens up on you. And so Peaches is the ideal thing.
15: Johnson adds that age, just like the 24 on her jersey, is just a number. It's what you do with that number that counts. For NPR News, I'm Emma Vandenhinde in Lakewood, Colorado.
11: Longtime Fox News anchor Maria Bartiromo is out at the network. Fox executives thanked her for her 12 and a half years at the company, but they didn't say why she suddenly left. Bartiromo has been a staunch supporter of President Trump, helping to spread unfounded theories of election fraud. Her on-air comments figured prominently in a defamation suit against Fox by the voting tech company Dominion Voting Systems. Fox settled for more than $767 million. She also figures heavily in a second multi-billion dollar defamation suit by a voting software company. I'm Janine Herbst, and you're listening to NPR News from Washington.
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13: It's All Things Considered from NPR News. I'm Scott Detrow in Washington.
8: And I'm Elsa Chang in Culver City, California. Jurors are still deliberating in the trial of Lindsay Clancy. She's the mother in Massachusetts who's charged with murdering her three children. The jury has spent 6 days trying to reach consensus and will try again tomorrow. But there was a bit of ruckus in court today. Deborah Becker from member station WBUR has been covering this trial in Plymouth, Massachusetts, and joins us now. Hi, Deborah.
19: Hello.
8: Okay, so what happened in the courtroom today?
19: Well, at about 3 o'clock Eastern time this afternoon, we got word that there was a note from the jury. Mm-hmm. Judge William Sullivan convened court and questioned each of the 12 jurors individually under oath. He then had a sidebar with both the prosecutors and Clancy's defense attorney, Kevin Reddington. Now, Reddington appeared angry because we can't hear any of this. He brings Clancy up to the sidebar in her wheelchair so the jurors faced her while they were being questioned. The judge then called in the entire jury, read them further instructions about reasonable doubt, and the jury went back to deliberate, and then they were sent home about a half hour later.
8: Huh. What do you think that was all about?
19: Well, it was confusing, but Reddington got up and said one juror was a holdout toward reaching a verdict. He said that note from the jury was that one of the 12 jurors was not following the law. And Reddington asked the judge to substitute in an alternate juror.
20: I request that we have further inquiry. My motion is to remove this juror that refuses to listen to your instruction on reasonable doubt.
19: But then prosecutor Jennifer Sprague said it's not clear really what one holdout means. And she said the court shouldn't be getting involved.
21: We have the note from the jury. There's no way to determine what the deliberations are, who's correct, who's incorrect, and nor should we attempt to.
22: Wait, so what was the judge's response to that?
19: So Judge Sullivan said it's a sensitive situation, but he refused to put in an alternate juror.
23: I don't feel that it is proper for me to side with one side or the other of the deliberations. I don't feel it's appropriate for me to say I agree with one juror or the 11.
19: And I have to say the judge looked visibly irritated in his comments to the jury. He spoke kind of firmly and reminded them of the meaning of the phrase beyond a reasonable doubt and said if there is doubt, then the defendant must be acquitted.
22: So interesting. What was the mood like in the courtroom during this entire episode?
19: Well, it's tense. A lot more spectators arrived this afternoon, presumably believing that there would be a verdict. Some people had not even come to watch the trial before, and there were so many people that the court officers had to turn some away because they couldn't all fit in the courtroom. A lot of media people here and others regularly attending the trial really just appear fatigued and nerves are frayed.
22: Yeah, it feels like tensions are building because all of this comes after the jury said that they were deadlocked twice at this point, which seems to suggest that they're really struggling here, right?
19: Right. They did report Tuesday and Wednesday they were deadlocked. The judge told them to keep trying. He also issued formal legal instructions urging them to keep going. But because they've been going so long, it might suggest that they're kind of close. And the decision before the jury is complicated. It's not just guilty or not guilty. They have to decide several crimes, murder, second-degree murder, manslaughter, or not guilty because of her mental health.
22: Right. And explain how much longer could this theoretically go on? Like, why might the judge be reluctant to call a mistrial?
19: Probably not much longer. Judge just urged the jury to continue. And if they report back they can't reach consensus, then it's likely there would be a mistrial.
22: That is Deborah Becker of WBUR. Thank you, Deborah.
19: You're welcome.
24: Federal prosecutors have charged an ICE officer in connection with the non-fatal shooting of a Venezuelan man in Minnesota in January. This is a notable moment of potential accountability for ICE. The shooting was one of several that involved immigration officers during the Trump administration's crackdown in Minneapolis at the start of the year. NPR Justice correspondent Ryan Lucas is covering this and joins me now. Hey, Ryan.
25: Hi, Scott.
24: Tell me more about the defendant and about the charges.
25: Well, let's start with the defendant. He is Christian Castro. He's an officer, as you said, with Immigration and Customs Enforcement. Authorities say that in January, during the Trump administration's big immigration operation in Minneapolis, that Castro shot a Venezuelan man, Julio Sosa Solis, in the leg. Castro, I'm told, has been charged with six counts of making false statements, in other words, of lying to investigators about the shooting and what exactly happened in the run-up to it. That's according to a source familiar with the matter who spoke on condition of anonymity in order to talk about an ongoing investigation. As of right now, these charges are still not publicly available, so we don't have all the details from the indictment and all the allegations in it.
24: Do we know or have a sense of what Castro allegedly lied about?
25: Well, again, the indictment still hasn't been unsealed, but we do know that Castro took part in a chase after a traffic stop involving Sosa Solis and his roommate, another man from Venezuela. Initially, the Department of Homeland Security said that the two Venezuelans had ambushed Castro and attacked him with a snow shovel and a broomstick, and that Castro opened fire in self-defense. Federal prosecutors even brought assault charges against Sosa Solis and his roommate at the time. But prosecutors later dropped those charges after video evidence came out that contradicted Castro's claims about the shooting. The Department of Homeland Security then said Castro and another ICE officer appeared to have made, quote unquote, untruthful statements in sworn testimony. They were put on administrative leave. And since then, authorities in Minnesota separately have said that Castro actually fired his gun through a closed door. And that's how Sosa Solis was hit in the leg.
7: Is Castro the same ICE officer who was at the center of that recent legal battle between Minnesota and Texas that was in the news?
25: He is. He is the same ICE officer. And that legal fight revolved around a separate state of state-level charges that local prosecutors in Minnesota had brought against Castro earlier this year, but related to the same shooting. Castro was in Texas. Minnesota wanted Texas to extradite him. Texas's governor refused to do so. And Castro, in the end, was released from a Texas jail last week. Now, though, he's facing these separate federal charges that have been brought by the Justice Department.
7: And, of course, there's been a lot of criticism of the administration's aggressive immigration operations, particularly the one at issue in Minnesota. How significant is it that an ICE officer is being charged in this particular case?

0: the case?
1: Well, look, it's certainly notable. It was notable when DHS earlier this year acknowledged potential missteps by ICE in this shooting. That was a rare instance. And it is certainly rare to see the Justice Department under the Trump administration bring charges against an immigration officer over their actions and tactics during arrests. But it's also important to say that two American citizens, Renee Good and Alex Preti, were also shot dead by immigration officers in Minnesota during the Trump administration's crackdown there. And nobody has been charged in connection with their killings. And it's also worth noting that shootings involving immigration officers are not uncommon. Under this Trump administration, the second Trump administration, there have been more than 20 shootings involving federal immigration officers, including two in July that were fatal. One of those was in Texas, and the other one was in Maine.
0: NPR's Ryan Lucas, thank you so much.
1: Thank you.
2: Today, we are remembering the trailblazing activist and journalist Gloria Steinem. She died yesterday at the age of 92. For decades, she was lionized for her work, advocating for the rights of women. But perhaps one less well-known aspect of her legacy is that she helped make one of the most classic children's albums of all time. It's called Free to Be You and Me. NPR culture correspondent Anastasia Siokis has this story.
3: The kids' album, Free to Be You and Me, was the brainchild of actress Marlo Thomas. But it may never have existed without the contributions of Gloria Steinem and her fellow writers at Ms. Magazine. The album was released in 1972. Women's rights had reached some important milestones that year. Title IX passed, banning sex discrimination in all federally funded education programs. And Congress had also passed the Equal Rights Amendment, even though it got ensnarled in state ratification. And that summer, Ms. Magazine published its first standalone issue. Thomas called upon her friend Steinem to help her shape Free to Be You and Me. In turn, Steinem introduced Thomas to Letty Cotton Pogrebin, one of Ms. Magazine's founding editors. They all realized that mothers and their young children would be a perfect audience. As Pogrebin told NPR in 2022, if the feminist calls to action in Ms. Magazine were for the grown-ups, the songs and stories on Free to Be You and Me were the same messaging for kids.
4: Kids have the purest sense of justice of anybody. They just say, it's not fair that I can't do this. Why can't I do this?
3: And together, they assembled a diverse group of contributors for the project. Former football pro Rosie Greer reassuring boys that it's okay to express their emotions.
5: It's all right to cry. Crying gets the sad out of you.
3: To Carol Channing, advising listeners that advertisements for domestic godliness, decades before tradwives and social media influencers, were lies.
6: The lady who smiles as she scours or scrubs or rubs or washes or wipes or mops or dusts or cleans, or whatever she does on our TV screens, that lady is smiling because she's an actress and she's earning money.
3: This collection of songs, skits, and original stories was a huge success. The album was later spun off into a book and a television special that won Emmy and Peabody Awards. More than 50 years on, Free to Be, You and Me still resonates with generations of children and their parents. In 2020, the Library of Congress inducted the album into its National Recording Registry. Anastasia Tsoulikas, NPR News.

0: And then a few afternoon showers or thunderstorms on Friday. We're looking at low 90s. Much better rain chances on Saturday. Scattered showers and afternoon thunderstorms and right around 90. Looks like we'll have a pretty good chance of late-day thunderstorms Sunday and Labor Day. I'm meteorologist Steve Hamilton.
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6: From NPR News, this is All Things Considered. I'm Elsa Chang.
7: And I'm Juana Summers. If you don't immediately know Robbie Hoffman's name, you might recognize her. Intentionally androgynous, and sometimes next to her wife, reality star Gabby Wendy. Or maybe you know that voice.
8: Last week, I was a Hasidic Lubavitch Jew living in Crown Heights, New York. Now I'm in L.A., I'm gay, and probably an atheist.
7: Those details partially reflect Hoffman's real life, but it's a line from the breakout role she played on HBO's Hacks, which is up for a number of Emmys this month. Hoffman's also had scene-stealing roles in Rooster, Dying for Sex, and fronted a Netflix special, Wake Up.
8: When I'm in gridlock traffic, I'm going to need a pile-up at the end of that.
7: She's comfortable enough to stop an interview cold, like she did when we met at the Comedy Store in L.A. last week, to take a phone call.
9: Sorry.
8: My landlord.
9: You want me to, let me pick up, because what if it is something crazy?
8: Hello?
7: All I'll say is this. It was a pretty wild call. You can watch the whole thing on the latest episode of NPR's Newsmakers podcast. And despite her bravado, Hoffman does have these moments of vulnerability. Her life has seen these big shifts from poverty to having money, being in the closet to a very public queer relationship, being unknown to being famous, and sometimes criticized for her words. We talked about all of that, including her memories of her very first stand-up performance in Montreal.
8: It was very bad, brutal. I went to a club where I was living. I said, where's the best place to bomb? There was this loft, this comedy loft. I went there. I thought at the time that everybody was like 1,000. They were like 30, 35. It was very smoky. I got up. I was okay for like 1 minute, and then I felt dizzy, nauseous, nervous, all of it. So I went up to the host, and I said, hey, can I finish? He's like, no. I said, why? I only did 1 minute of my time. I was like, no, it's not how it works. Like, you just come back next week. And I kept going back, and it was great from that second week on.
7: What was it that made you keep coming back? Because I can imagine a lot of people only doing that 1 minute, not getting to finish the four. They don't come back to that stage. What brought you back?
8: It was good, even the 1 minute I did. I didn't, think to quit.
7: I want to shift gears a bit and ask you about something that happened a while ago. It was back in 2023, and this was at that Writers Guild of America meeting. And you at the time described this as traumatizing. So I wonder if you can just briefly tell us what happened, and then I've got a question for you.
8: You see that I can't be brief. The Writers Guild is a mini government, okay? Initially started with very good intentions. But what I'm skeptical of is it getting corrupted, just like we've seen every other system. I don't know. I was a new writer to the Writers Guild. I'm paying these dues, 1.5% on everything. I have a little accounting experience from my stint as an accountant. They had a Q&A. I attend the Q&A. I go, I do have some questions. I have a lot of skepticism, and that's because of the world that I grew up in. There are a lot of things aren't what they say they are.
7: What was the reaction when you started kind of peppering them with these questions about these things that you'd observed?
8: How dare you question our supreme leader? People, you know, there was a millionaire. He was like the head. I don't know the name even. I was so new.
7: Sure.
8: And he was standing there, and he's like a white rich dude, and he's like, you need to sit down. Like as if I'm a child. Of course, I started crying inside because I really cared about the writers. I wanted to know where our money was going, and I could be wrong. You could answer the question. I wish I would have said something like, you mean to tell me a rich, cis, white, straight man is telling a young queer girl to sit down when she's got a question?
7: Mm-hmm.
8: But I didn't have the wherewithal for all those identities. You know what I mean?
7: You have noted elsewhere how different identities and communities have claimed you. Jewish, the LGBTQ community, women, New Yorkers, Canadians. Do you feel a responsibility in how you represent any particular identity?
8: No. I just feel like I have to be me. When I look at the purpose of my life or whatever, I feel like it's my responsibility to figure out this person and to get this person to be the best version that it could be. I take it very seriously. I always look back at the little kid in me who's, you know, got roaches and is really impatient and wants to get out of here, and how are we going to figure out money and how are we going to figure out? And I go like, Lil Rob, I'm trying to get you there. Hey, Lil Rob, I see you. Mm-hmm. You got to trust me. I am getting us there as fast as humanly possible. You don't know what I'm dealing with out here. You don't know the systems and the rich and the nepos and the everything. It is crazy, but I'm trying to get you there.
7: I do want to ask you about one specific piece of criticism. Despite your own queer identity, you've been criticized for using remarks that joke about people who use non-binary, they, them pronouns. And for some of those critics, when I see the discourse, it's not that they're just offended. Some people say they feel like those kinds of comments are dangerous. Do you see it that way?
8: Well, I have a different definition of dangerous. I consider dangerous like violence. But I think, yeah, they could be dangerous. And maybe there is a more philosophical interpretation of dangerous. So maybe I'm open to that. I just feel like as somebody who's clearly in that space, in the queer space, who could be they, them, drop of a hat. I like to cope and explore through jokes. And I feel like I should be more able to do that than, say, some of my counterparts. And shout out, you know, to Joe Rogan and people who, it's no dig, you know, but lots of people who talk about it and have no experience what it is to, you know, be whatever the hell I am. So I don't know. I feel like if I can't talk about it, who can? I think it's fair if they're mad about it. I also think it's fair for many of us who laugh at it.
7: I mean, Robbie, your life has changed so much since you were growing up in that Hasidic community, living in Crown Heights. I wonder, we've been talking about Little Rob a little bit. What do you think that younger self would say if Little Rob could see who you are today?
8: Honestly, that question could make me cry. By the grace of God and all of you, everybody who's, this has been a tremendous group effort. I take it seriously that you guys have propped me. When you, just your prior question about me getting in trouble with this, I'm also the same me. That was the same me in third grade. You know, Pierre's getting in trouble because I said something that I shouldn't say. And you know what, baby? We've monetized it. And we actually are not getting in trouble as much for it anymore. And we're like being embraced for who we are. Like I used to always say something, like, oh my God, I didn't mean to say that. I didn't mean to say that. Ma, oh my God. This has been my whole life, like the principal and the this, and you got to raise your hand to talk. No, I don't have to raise my hand to talk. I am called on stage. It is just me talking. Okay? So I don't know. I've been getting in trouble my whole life. I'm very comfortable getting in trouble. It's never my intention. I think people come around to me. I've seen this cycle a lot, and it's happening just on a larger scale, and I'm so grateful. It honestly makes me cry. I wasn't sure that we would get here, but I had a feeling.
7: Robbie Hoffman, thank you so much. It's been such a pleasure.
8: Thank you.
7: And you can watch our full conversation on NPR's Newsmakers podcast on YouTube and the NPR app.
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13: Hello, my friends. Bonjour. 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
10: It's All Things Considered from NPR News. I'm Elsa Chang.
15: And I'm Scott Detrow. The top official at FEMA says the Trump administration no longer wants to eliminate the agency.
16: There's so many communities and many Republican communities that depend on the aid that you couldn't just get rid of it without having a negative impact.
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3: Live from NPR News in Washington, I'm Amy Held. A leader in the modern women's rights movement has died. Gloria Steinem was 92. For more than half a century, Steinem challenged gender stereotypes, starting at a time when women were limited by domestic roles. In 1971, she co-founded Ms. Magazine, the first national periodical entirely owned and operated by women. She championed equality in the workplace and reproductive rights. She saw the Supreme Court establish abortion as a constitutional right, then take it away. In 2022, she told NPR she did not believe her work was in vain.
17: One thing I've learned over time, over and over again, that politics and deep change and, you know, everything we're trying to do is like a tree. And too often we think the tree grows from the top, from Congress. Trees grow from the bottom.
3: Gloria Steinem wrote around a dozen books in her last, a memoir to be published later this month. She wrote that she continued to be inspired by young people today. In Plymouth, Massachusetts, a deadlocked jury in the Lindsey Clancy trial has returned home without delivering a verdict. After 6 days of deliberations, frustration boiled over in the courtroom. The defense asked the judge to kick out a juror for holding up a verdict by not following the judge's order. Here is attorney Kevin Reddington.
18: My motion is to remove this juror that refuses to listen to your instruction on reasonable doubt.
3: Prosecutor Jennifer Sprague disagreed.
19: There's no way to determine what the deliberations are, who's correct, who's incorrect, nor should we attempt to, because that's part of deliberations.
3: The judge refused the request to remove the juror. The full jury set to return tomorrow to see if they can reach a decision on day 7 about whether Clancy is criminally responsible for killing her 3 children in 2023. This is NPR News. More than 6 decades after South African police shot at least 69 people peacefully protesting against racist apartheid laws, survivors are still working for justice. Kate Bartlett reports from Johannesburg they are seeking to overturn a law preventing them from seeking compensation.
20: The 1960 Sharpeville massacre, named after the Johannesburg township where it happened, was one of the single worst incidents of violence of the apartheid era. It became a turning point in the struggle against white minority rule. But even since the end of apartheid in 1994, survivors have been prevented from claiming damages because of a 65-year-old law. A group of survivors and their descendants on Thursday filed a court application to repeal that law, which would allow them to file a class action lawsuit against the state. If it's successful, dozens more could join the suit. Kate Bartlett, NPR News, Johannesburg.
3: The World Meteorological Organization says a global climate phenomenon, already causing devastation from droughts to floods, is set to last and to get worse. The UN agency today said the likelihood is nearly 100% that El Niño will persist through February 2027, and the agency is mobilizing to increase preparedness. It says this, quote, supersized El Niño is fueled by warming Pacific waters. This is NPR News.
0: Paper is made out of a tree, but trees are made to be more. They're stormwater sponges, you see, eliminating water galore. From the ground through the roots, water seeps, then escapes as a vapor gradually. Even the smallest of trees can release almost 1,000 gallons annually. When we take care of our trees, then they take care of us back, removing water with ease to make up for the drainage we lack. Trees are made to be more. That's why you shouldn't ignore the stormwater sponges of nature. Trees are much more than paper.
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15: From NPR News, this is All Things Considered. I'm Scott Detrow in Washington.
23: And I'm Elsa Chang in Culver City, California. Gloria Steinem has died. The trailblazing journalist, political organizer, and activist who devoted her life to the fight for women's rights was 92 years old.
15: Steinem's towering influence on American life is reflected in her many interviews with this network dating back to the early 1970s. We wanted to share some excerpts of those conversations as we remember her legacy.
23: In 1971, Steinem, along with Shirley Chisholm, Betty Friedan, and other leaders in the women's liberation movement, founded the National Women's Political Caucus. Steinem spoke to NPR, saying for generations, women had been doing all of the menial work in political campaigns.
24: We're not going to do that anymore. Let the male candidates do their own typing and mimeographing and, driving voters to the poll. We're going to work for each other now. The will is there. We don't have to get women involved, but I think women do need a lot of help, encouragement, and expertise.
23: The National Women's Political Caucus advocated for the passage of the Equal Rights Amendment, reproductive rights, and fair treatment of women in the workplace.
25: Are you an anti-male group?
24: We're anti-men who use their privileges as men, sure. But we're not anti-men who dare to become human beings and to compete on an equal basis with black men and Chicano men and all women. It's the problem is that many men are so accustomed to the idea that no matter how bad things get, they can count on being superior to two groups, non-white men and women, that they kind of crack up when they're presented with a situation in which they have to compete equally. But humanist men we're not opposed to, no.
15: In 1971, Steinem co-founded and edited the first of its kind MS, or Ms. Magazine, a national magazine owned and run by women. The following year, NPR spoke with her for a story we called Is Ms. a Magazine or a Text for Revolution?
24: The women's magazines that are around are really talking about women in their roles as wives and mothers, in spite of the fact that every once in a while they do a different kind of article saying that women are human beings. Even then, the next month, in order to be objective, they publish another one saying they're not. I mean, I feel that I am, and lots of other women are very isolated from each other, so that we need a magazine that's a kind of consciousness-raising group in itself, a friend, you know, that comes into your house and is something that really tells the truth about your life and that will help change life instead of just offering an escape.
23: Gloria Steinem was born in Toledo, Ohio, and spent her early years on the road with her parents. As she described in a personal essay for the NPR series This, I Believe, her parents, quote, thought that traveling in a house trailer was as enlightening as sitting in a classroom.
24: I grew up seeing with my own eyes, following my curiosity, falling in love with books, and growing up mostly around grown-ups. Needless to say, school hit me like a ton of bricks. I wasn't prepared for gender obsessions, race and class complexities, or the new-to-me idea that war and male leadership were part of human nature. Soon I gave in and became an adolescent hoping for approval and trying to conform. It was a stage that lasted through college.
15: Her mother, Ruth, was 35 when she gave birth to Gloria. What Steinem didn't know until much later was that Ruth had given up a successful career as a reporter and editor to help her husband run the family business. After her parents' divorce, when she was 10, Gloria was both daughter and caretaker to her mother, who had nervous breakdowns and depression. In order to fit in with other kids, she would give herself her own curfew, something her mother couldn't do.
23: Steinem remembered her mother in the essay Ruth's Song because she could not sing it. And she spoke about that with NPR's Susan Stamberg in 1984.
24: Because we live in a society in which women are less powerful, many of us have been motherless. And I suppose because our mothers had no power to be examples to us or to protect us. And so part of the women's movement is becoming each other's mothers and nurturing each other. Part of it is understanding that it was not our mother's fault. It's amazing how long we can, as young women especially, go through life saying, I'm not going to be anything like my mother.
15: Mm-hmm.
24: So we blame her, we blame the victim, instead of seeing what the forces on her were. Now, I'm just beginning to meet young women who say something wonderful, because their mothers are interesting and sort of powerful people who've been able to be individuals, and they say, oh, I hope I can have as interesting a life as my mother.
15: Yeah.
24: And it's so wonderful to hear that change.
15: Steinem was treated for breast cancer in the 1980s. In a 1992 interview on Fresh Air, she recalled receiving the diagnosis.
24: First, I thought, ironically, oh, so that's how it's going to end, you know. And then I thought to myself, as if it was welling up from the deepest part of me, I've had a wonderful life. And I treasure that moment, you know. It meant a lot to me. But on the other hand, it also made me realize that in this culture, women, we know how to be in the central plateau. Now I was entering a whole new place. It was like falling off a cliff because I couldn't see enough people ahead of me. You know, in the last two or three years of kind of paying more attention to my own inner life, I've realized that this aging in the last third of life or whatever is a new country. Women become ourselves after 50. You know, we leave behind this female impersonator role and drop a lot of baggage and really become much more our true selves.
23: In 2017, after President Trump was elected to his first term, Steinem addressed those gathered on the National Mall for the Women's March on Washington.
1: We are here and around the world for a deep democracy that says we will not be quiet, we will not be controlled. We will work for a world in which all countries are connected. God may be in the details, but the goddess is in connections.
15: More than a month before the Supreme Court overturned Roe v. Wade in 2022, a draft of the opinion leaked, and Gloria Steinem joined us on this program.
23: Steinem, who spent a lifetime fighting for women's rights, said her first reaction was, "This feels both new and angering and ancient."
24: You know, I think there have always been efforts to control women's birth giving since women have given birth for thousands of years. You know, this is not a new issue. And the very definition of patriarchy is trying to control women and birth giving.
15: Despite that news, Steinem said she was undeterred.
24: One thing I've learned over time, over and over again, that politics and deep change and, you know, everything we're trying to do is like a tree. And too often we think the tree grows from the top, from Congress. Trees grow from the bottom. So what you and I do every day, what's possible in our community, we could thank the physicians who are supporting
17: and providing reproductive freedom. We can give money to the elected figures who are supporting this vast majority view. And we can just, you know, refuse to be intimidated by the protestations of a losing minority.
23: At the time of her death, All Things Considered was preparing to interview Steinem about her forthcoming memoir, An Unexpected Life. In the chapter called Bad Things I'm Glad Happened to Me, Steinem writes, quote, "The point is not what choice we make, but that each of us has the power to make a choice. I hope my story might help to support your power to choose."
15: You're listening to All Things Considered from NPR News.
2: Hello, you're listening to KRVS. My name is Beth Shassaw. I'm talking today with Kristen Boutte of Faith House Acadiana. She's the Director of Development and Prevention. Kristen, tell us, what is Faith House?
4: So Faith House is a crisis center for anyone who's experiencing abuse within the home, within the relationship. We serve men, women, children, anyone, elderly, anyone who's experiencing any kind of domestic violence or abuse.
2: And you have an event coming up that is going to raise some important funds for these services. Tell us about the event.
4: Yes, so we're super excited. We have an annual event in Avoyelles Parish every year. We do a trivia night. This year, it's Hollywood themed. So it's Hollywood Trivia Night, which is super fun. We have 10 rounds of questions. 10 rounds, meaning we have 10 questions, 10 rounds. It's so much fun. You can dress Hollywood theme, whether it be your favorite character, old glam. People come, dress up, have some Hollywood trivia fun. And we also have a silent auction and a few raffle items there, some live entertainment. So we're super excited. And our live entertainment is from UL, so we're super excited about that. We're just really excited. It is September 18th on a Friday at the Paragon Resort. It begins at 6, which is cocktail hour, and it usually ends about 9 or 10 o'clock.
2: What a fun event. And so there's entertainment for everyone. It doesn't matter if you're a real trivia nerd or not. You can come out and just support. But if you are into trivia, I hear that there's a good mix of both some easy gimme questions, maybe some hard ones. This is for the serious trivia people, assuming.
4: Yes.
2: But it's all to raise funds for this support for this organization, which you have mentioned has two shelters and several other programs.
4: Correct.
2: Tell us a little bit more about that.
4: So Faith House covers 7 parishes. We cover from Vermilion all the way up to Alexandria and Avoyelles Parish. And we have so many different programs. We have 2 emergency shelters. We're super excited about our in-law shelter. We just made a year of being open, and we're able to provide more services to families, put more in emergency housing. We have our Family Justice Center, which is a really neat place if they don't need an emergency shelter, but they need all the services as a non-residential survivor or family. We have partnering agencies. We have the Lafayette Parish Sheriff's Office. We have people from the Sexual Assault Center, Hearts of Hope. We have so many partnering agencies in one building where they don't have to go so many different places to get those services. And we also have a legal portion. We have our advocate. We have a children's program. So we just love the fact that they can go to one place. And we're super pumped. We just had our ribbon cutting for our re-grand opening for the Justice Center that opened up. The Lafayette Parish Sheriff's Department, I'm sorry, Sheriff's Office has a building that they're letting us use.
2: Oh.
4: So we're really excited about that as well.
2: So we have about 30 seconds left. Tell me, what if people need some of your services? What are some good ways for them to be able to get in touch with you?
4: So the best way to get other services is to call our Louisiana Crisis Line at 1-888-411-1333. We have a crisis advocate there ready to accept those calls and get the services that they need.
2: Okay. And for those that want to support, there's Hollywood Trivia Night. That's happening September 18th over there at the Paragon Resort. Find more information at Faith House Acadia. 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Thank you so much, Kristen, for joining us. It's been a pleasure to have you here. You can find more information about this event and about Faith House on their website, FaithHouseAcadiana.com. I'm Beth Shasson. 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
15: It's All Things Considered from NPR News. I'm Scott Detrow.
23: And I'm Elsa Chang. President Trump has made no secret of his disdain for the Federal Emergency Management Agency, or FEMA. Here he is shortly after taking office last year.
11: Begin the process of fundamentally reforming and overhauling FEMA, or maybe getting rid of FEMA. I think, frankly, FEMA is not good.
23: Since then, the Trump administration has stripped down or even eliminated other federal agencies like the Department of Education, Voice of America, and USAID. But all along, FEMA has survived. And now, the man who led efforts to dismantle the country's top disaster agency says that the administration has changed course. David Richardson was in charge of FEMA for much of 2025. He sat down with NPR's Rebecca Hersher for one of his first interviews since leaving the agency.
12: Interviewing David Richardson involves a lot of unexpected tangents.
26: If you've read the Iliad, good friends with Liza Minnelli.
27: Back in, I think, the 1760s.
12: But when he led FEMA, he says he was laser focused on a narrow set of goals. Is it correct to say that your mission as the leader was cut or abolish the agency?
26: Yes, that's exactly what it was. That's exactly what it was. I went there for three things. To get FEMA through hurricane season, either shut it down or drastically reduce its size and essentially get it ready for rebranding.
12: Andrew Rumbach studies disaster policy at the nonprofit Urban Institute.
28: There was a feeling that FEMA might be dramatically downsized, similar to USAID or other agencies.
12: Richardson quickly put together a plan to slash the agency's workforce from about 6,000 people at FEMA headquarters down to no more than 2,000. Cuts at field offices that directly assessed survivors of disasters would come next. But he never got the green light from the White House for those cuts. And despite his efforts to dismantle the agency, Richardson now says it's here to stay. What do you think the future of FEMA is now?
26: Well, I think right now it's go along to get along. I don't see there being a whole lot of change.
12: That shift is apparent inside the agency. In recent months, the fear of wholesale agency abolition or mass layoffs has dissipated among FEMA workers, according to multiple current FEMA employees who requested anonymity because they fear retaliation for speaking to a journalist. But the attempts to kill FEMA had lasting effects, says Rumbach. Hundreds of experienced disaster experts left FEMA, including longtime employees in leadership roles.
28: Looking back, what we saw was an ill-advised attempt to reduce the size of FEMA without fully understanding all of the different functions that the agency has.
12: Long-standing problems have gotten worse, like understaffing and delays in getting disaster recovery money to survivors, according to a recent report from the Government Accountability Office. As for why FEMA is no longer in the crosshairs, the answer appears to be political. Dismantling FEMA was unpopular with a lot of people from both sides of the aisle, says Rumbach. Deanne Criswell ran FEMA under the Biden administration.
0: There's so many communities and many Republican communities that depend on the aid that you couldn't just get rid of it without having a negative impact.
12: Later this month, Richardson is publishing a book.
26: I didn't use a ghostwriter. I wrote it myself.
12: In it, he shares anecdotes, many of them unvarnished, about his time at FEMA and his recommendations for its future. And while he still recommends cutting personnel, he also thinks FEMA should be elevated to a cabinet-level agency, reporting directly to the president. Basically, make FEMA stronger, which is a goal many in Congress share. A bipartisan reform bill is currently waiting for a vote. Rebecca Hersher, NPR News.
10: Scientists expect this year's El Niño climate pattern to be far stronger than previous ones. They're calling it a super El Niño. In Rio de Janeiro, Brazil, the government is getting ready. It's not only employing meteorologists, but also a unique specialist, a spiritual advisor, as Catherine Osborne reports.
13: Rio de Janeiro is not used to tornado-strength winds, but in late July, they tore through the city. Silvana Pereira watched the chaos unfold downtown.
14: Horrible. Ficou dançando mesmo a árvore. Nunca vi isso na minha vida.
13: It was horrible. Trees were dancing all over the place, says the 47-year-old hot dog vendor. I've never seen anything like it in my life. As a huge tree smashed atop a taxi, she recorded the scene on her phone. It fell on top of the car, she narrates, trembling with fear. Across the city, dozens more uprooted trees blocked roads, and a power failure shut down the subway, snarling commutes.
16: What happened 2 weeks ago was an extreme event, probably intensified because of both El Niño, climate change, and so on.
13: Rio's mayor, Eduardo Cavalieri, says the tropical city is used to strong weather, especially extreme heat. But the El Niño climate pattern makes it worse, like when one hit in 2023 and an overheated woman died at a concert here. After that, the city created an extreme heat warning system. Now it's expanding its alerts to warn about extreme wind. On highly windy days, it sends cell phone alerts, warning people to move indoors and avoid trees. But now Rio's government is looking beyond meteorologists, too. In this city, where diverse faiths have long flourished, the officials have also turned to a group of spiritual advisors. They come from a faith tradition called Spiritism, followed by millions of Brazilians. This particular group is led by a female medium who claims she communicates with an indigenous spirit known as the Coral Snake Chief. She shows him when meteorologists forecast dangerous conditions. It's then believed the chief can summon opposing winds to neutralize bad weather. The medium doesn't give interviews, but I reached her spokesman, Osmar Santos.
18: Todos os convênios são totalmente isentos de ônus financeiros.
13: We don't charge any fees for our contracts, he says. Instead, the group asks Rio's government to take concrete steps to prevent climate disasters, like preserving forests. While contracting spiritual weather advisors may seem outside of the box, it's not the first time this group has been called on. Santos claims it's helped keep the rain away during Rio's famous carnival parades, and celebrities have also sought them out, including, allegedly, former U.S. First Lady Nancy Reagan. Rio's mayor, Eduardo Cavalieri, says the city isn't abandoning science.
16: So we have data, images, videos, information from a lot of different departments, all of them in the same place.
13: At a recent press event inside Rio's operations center, Cavalieri enthusiastically showed off giant control panels that help prepare for high winds. But he wasn't as thrilled when I asked about the spiritual advisor's role.
19: The prefeitura also made a partnership with the Cacique Cobra Cobral Foundation. Oh my God.
13: He declined to discuss details, but he suggested the partnership honors local traditions.
16: I am very proud as a mayor of Rio to support and defend science, to have faith in God, and to respect traditions of my people.
13: According to scholars, faith can help raise awareness about climate change. After all, many religious leaders, like the Pope, speak up about the issue, says Brazilian anthropologist Renzo Tadei, who studied the Coral Snake Chief medium.
20: Spirituality and science may
1: engage with one another in productive ways.
13: Especially in a city like Rio de Janeiro, he says, faith and science can move in tandem. For NPR News, I'm Catherine Osborne.
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23: 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Elsa Chang.
15: And I'm Scott Detrow. Forecasters expect El Nino to strengthen a lot this year,
23: which means a higher risk of extreme weather all around the world.
24: It may be stronger than anything since our monitoring began, off the charts we have used for the past four decades.
15: And as the midterms approach, the issue top of mind for many voters is affordability.
23: NPR has been checking in with swing voters in swing states.
25: I don't know how people today can be homeowners, so I worry about that. And just food.
15: And the 30th anniversary of Ben Folds' debut album.
23: Now news. Live from NPR News in Washington, I'm Janine Hurst. Federal prosecutors are charging an Immigrations and ICE Custom Enforcement officer with making false statements. They say Christian Castro lied to investigators about an incident in which he shot a Venezuelan man. NPR's Jimena Bustillo has more.
29: The charges represent a rare moment in the Justice Department taking action against immigration officers for their actions and tactics while conducting arrests. Authorities say he fired his weapon through a closed door and shot a Venezuelan immigrant in the leg. Officer Castro initially claimed under oath that he had been attacked, but surveillance footage appeared to contradict his claim. Castro also faces state-level charges in Minnesota. Federal immigration officers have been involved in more than two dozen shootings during the Trump administration's immigration crackdown. Jimena Bustillo, NPR News, Washington.
23: More cities are ending or suspending the use of Flock automatic license plate readers. In Ohio's capital city, police are investigating alleged misuse by a police officer who searched for one license plate hundreds of times. George Shilcock with member station WOSU has more.
30: Columbus police say Officer Melvin Tellis has been relieved of duty pending an investigation. Tellis used Flock cameras to track a car that police say was not related to any investigation. Police declined to identify the car's owner. An internal audit didn't catch this alleged misuse, despite reports around the country of some police using the cameras to stalk ex-girlfriends. Mayor Andrew Ginther, who has defended police use of the surveillance technology, says this has changed his position.
31: What I have learned has shaken my trust. I'm angry.
0: I'm disappointed.
30: Ginther says he'll still fight to keep Flock cameras with added safeguards. For NPR News, I'm George Shocock in Columbus.
2: The United Nations is warning that exceptionally warm waters in the Pacific, known as the El Niño phenomenon, are intensifying and will bring months of extreme heat, drought, and disruptive weather across the world. NPR's Fatma Tanis has more.
3: This year's El Niño will likely persist through February 2027, according to the World Meteorological Organization, a UN agency. In a press conference today, the Secretary General of the WMO, Celeste Saulo, said the forecast shows it will be stronger than anything the group has recorded. Many sectors like agriculture, energy, and health will be affected. The UN says it's working with many countries in the global south to prepare. Panama is implementing measures to save water, and Peru declared a state of emergency for flooding and landslides. Fatma Tanis, NPR News.
2: And the National Hurricane Center says three hurricanes are turning far from land in the Pacific: Carina, Marie, and Lowell. You're listening to NPR News from Washington. Every year, the Ig Nobel Prizes are awarded for research that's entertaining and thought-provoking. NPR's Ari Daniel says, for the first time, the ceremony took place outside the United States.
6: Mark Abrams founded the Ig Nobel Prize in 1991.
7: Before last year, almost every winner would find a way to travel to the ceremony from around the world. Last year, of the 10 winners, we ended up with only six of them at the ceremony.
6: Four didn't want to come to the U.S., citing safety concerns related to unpredictable immigration and visa protocols. So this year, Abrams and his team decided to hold the ceremony abroad, in Switzerland. As for the prizes, the Biomechanics Award went to a team that developed a more rigorous definition of kissing. And the Physics Award was for a group that built the theory around and then prototyped a splash-free urinal. Ari Daniel, NPR News.
2: Mortgage rates hit their highest level in more than a year as a global bond sell-off intensified. Mortgage buyer Freddie Mac says the average rate on a 30-year fixed-rate note rose to 6.71%. A year ago, the average rate was 6.5%. Higher mortgage rates can add hundreds of dollars a month in costs for borrowers. And as rates rise, that can lead prospective home shoppers to delay buying. It's one reason home sales remain in a rut this year. I'm Janine Herbst, and you're listening to NPR News from Washington.
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15: It's All Things Considered from NPR News. I'm Scott Detrow in Washington.
26: And I'm Elsa Chang in Culver City, California. Gloria Steinem has died. The trailblazing journalist and activist for women's rights was 92 years old. Throughout her life, Steinem pushed back on gender stereotypes and championed feminist ideals like reproductive freedom. For many, her name became synonymous with the fight for women's rights. And for some, like filmmaker and activist Abigail Disney, Gloria Steinem was also a friend and mentor. Abigail Disney joins us now to remember Steinem. Thank you so much for taking the time to speak with us, and I'm very sorry for your loss.
27: Thank you, and I'm just so happy to talk about Gloria.
26: Thank you. Well, what did it feel like when you first heard this news today?
27: I've been in Ireland for a lot of the summer, but I did last week get on a plane and go see her before it was too late. So I'm really happy I had that little moment with her, even if it was just so brief. But I was so blown away that she was, you know, just as gracious and funny and smart as she always was.
26: Well, you have said before that you grew up in a household where feminism was criticized, like where Gloria Steinem's name was spoken about as if she were some sort of cultural villain. And then I understand that you met her for the first time at an event in 1993.
27: Yeah.
26: Tell me, what surprised you the most when you finally met her in person?
27: Her hilarity. You know, I told her sometimes I picture you with a Groucho Marx cigar in your hand because she would wisecrack like that all the time. Uh-huh. And I did not see that coming, you know. So we just cracked each other up and had a great time together because she was so funny.
26: Wait, how is it that you came to be such close personal friends with her as an adult?
27: You know, it's funny because, yeah, I didn't meet her until I was 33. It was 30 some odd years ago. And I said, would you ever have lunch with me? I mean, like, I was in awe, as everyone is, you know, I was in awe of getting the chance to meet her. And she said, yeah, that would be great. And it's so strange because she just made room for me in her heart and she's opened wide up to me. And then we had a series of things. Like, I was in the hospital for quite a long time in 99 at Lenox Hill, which is right around the corner from where she lived. And she would come two or three times a week to visit me, a couple Starbucks in her perfectly manicured hands. And and we would just sit there because what are you going to do? I'm on bed rest for 10 weeks, you know.
26: Yeah.
27: So, and she understood, really understood that just how terrifying the situation was for me. And that the only way to help me was to just come and talk and shoot the breeze with me.
26: And shoot the breeze.
27: And she took that really seriously. And, you know, I came from something very different than what she came from. And there was a lot to sort of dig my way out from under.
26: What do you mean? You mean as a Disney?
27: Yeah, as a Disney and from a very politically conservative, socially conservative family. Mm-hmm. You know, I was really, of all the issues flying around in the 60s and 70s, feminism was the one that got my family most worked up and angry.
26: Oh, interesting. Wow.
27: You know, and so, you know, and my mother used to say things to me like, oh, women make terrible friends, never trust a woman, and things like that. I mean, a lot of what came out of her mouth was just the polar opposite of what Gloria thought. And so that's why I was so drawn to her from the beginning, mm-hmm. because she felt like an other mother who might be better for me than the one that I was assigned. Not that I didn't love my mother, but, you know, it was just she could look at a person and see everything she thought possible that they were capable of. And then she would just be bent on helping you understand how capable you were.
26: Yeah.
27: Of things,
26: yeah.
27: Big changes, big things. And so every time I was maybe having doubts or not sure of the next thing, you know, she was there with the right sentence and the right encouraging emotion.
26: Was Gloria ever uncomfortable? Did she ever discuss this with you about being uncomfortable, being treated as like the embodiment, the face, the spokeswoman of feminism, that it was all her?
27: Yeah.
26: How did she carry that?
27: Yeah, no, she hated that. She really hated that because she felt, you know, she got too much credit for things that weren't necessarily all her doing. And that worked badly in her life, because then people would pin every problem on her, the hostile people would. And there were plenty of women in the feminist movement who thought she was problematic because she was pretty, that she was, you know, kind of putting forward, you know, a pleasing face that a lot of feminists didn't want out
26: there. A conventionally attractive female face.
27: Exactly. And
26: that
27: it
26: maybe
27: felt
26: didn't
27: like,
26: represent the diversity of the movement.
27: And you know that, and by the way, she got a lot of hostility as a white feminist. But, you know, what is so interesting was she was the white feminist who was the first white feminist who was from the beginning saying, this is not a white movement. You know, if the vast majority of feminists are black women and we need to be listening to women of color. And so she wouldn't go speak. If somebody invited her to speak, just her, she would bring someone with her. It was a woman of color. She had partners who would travel with her to everything. And she was constantly insisting on, like, don't leave people of color out of this story because they are everything.
26: How do you want women now and in the future to remember and to honor Gloria Steinem?
0: Or how do you think she would want to be honored, to be honest?
27: I told her, I think the word mensch is for men, but I think she's a wench. You know, she's been the best, best kind of wench I can imagine.
0: The best wench.
27: And that would be, if she could, get everybody to recognize how mutual and cooperative all social movements need to be to really make a change, that there doesn't need to be a hero at the top of the hill to, and she didn't need that. If everybody would recognize their own power and pitch in together, that was all she wanted to help people do. And women do have it better, believe it or not. It's hard to imagine right in this moment the way people are talking about it, but we do have it better because we have more rights and we have more recourse. So I think of that kind of movement as the heart of how Gloria wanted to change the world, and she had a big part in it.
0: Filmmaker Abigail Disney, remembering her very good friend, Gloria Steinem. Thank you so much, Abigail, for talking to us on such a difficult day. It was a lovely conversation. Thank you.
27: Thank you so much.
15: A powerful El Nino climate pattern is developing, and it could be record-breaking. International forecasters released that warning today, and they say countries need to prepare for

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4: Low pressure and a lot of humid air hanging around the Gulf Coast states all the way through our holiday weekend. Some showers possible the rest of today will be in the mid-90s and very humid. Overnight will be clear, mid-70s.

0: day. And they say countries need to prepare for more extreme disasters like floods or droughts. Joining me to explain it all is NPR's Lauren Sommer. Hey, Lauren.
1: Hi, Scott.
0: Remind us, what is an El Nino again and how it can affect the planet?
1: Yeah, so right now the Pacific Ocean is extremely warm right around the equator. That's El Nino. And this is a natural cycle that the Earth goes through every few years. That giant pool of warm water releases a lot of heat to the atmosphere. And that has ripple effects around the planet, you know, because it can shift weather patterns. Some regions see a more intense rain while others get drier. And as a result, there are more extreme floods and droughts.
0: I have seen this El Nino already called a super El Nino. How strong is it expected to be?
1: Yeah, I mean, supercharged is right. Some people are calling it Godzilla El Nino. Today, the United Nations Weather Agency emphasized that it's very strong. This is Celeste Salo, who is Secretary General of the World Meteorological Organization.
2: It may be stronger than anything since our monitoring began. So literally off the charts we have used for the past four decades.
1: This El Nino is still strengthening, too. It'll peak in November and December, and Salo says it goes into February of next year, if not longer.
0: Any sense of what kind of impacts that will have around the world, then?
1: Yeah, the first one's pretty simple. You know, all that heat raises the temperature globally. El Nino years tend to be the hottest years on record. And remember, the planet is already hotter because of climate change. It's about 2.5 degrees Fahrenheit hotter from burning fossil fuels compared to pre-industrial levels. So with that combination of climate change and El Nino, this year or next year could be the hottest on record.
0: And we're talking rainfall, we're talking flooding. What parts of the world tend to be most affected?
1: Yeah, I mean, I should say there's no guarantees about what an El Nino will bring, but there are definitely regions that tend to get harder. So here in the U.S., the southern half of the country tends to see more intense rain, so that raises the chance of floods. And then the northern half gets drier, which is a concern in the Intermountain West because there's already a drought there.
0: Mm-hmm.
1: And worldwide, both floods and droughts can have a huge impact on crops and the food supply, of course. The World Food Program is projecting that about 50 million people could be pushed into food insecurity because of this.
0: El Niños make the planet hotter. We mentioned climate change is also making the planet hotter. Do we know if climate change is increasing the chances of super El Niños?
1: It's a good question. Yeah, I mean, a study just came out about that. It looked at El Niños from the past 1,000 years. Julia Cole at the University of Michigan did that by looking at fossils of corals, actually. And she compared past El Niños to today's El Niños.
3: What we found is that the modern El Niños are significantly stronger than the ones that we saw in the pre-industrial era. So that leads us to believe that strong El Nino events that we're seeing now are a consequence of being in a warmer world.
1: She says today's El Niños are about 36% stronger, and that can lead to higher risks.
0: Knowing these risks, what can communities do to prepare, if anything?
1: Yeah, communities are already thinking about that. It includes things like, you know, evacuation plans or pre-positioning emergency supplies, being ready for those emergencies. UN officials say, you know, this El Nino forecast is so certain, it's so big, that it should be a huge warning sign to get ready before this winter hits.
0: That is NPR's Lauren Sommer. Thanks so much.
1: Thank you.

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1: Écoutez NPR's Weekend All Things Considered à 4h l'après-midi, samedi et dimanche, de sur KRVS HD3. 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
2: Overnight, we'll have clear skies, our low in the mid-70s. The showers and thunderstorms will be back on Friday, at least a few of them. In the afternoon hours, hot and humid will be in the low 90s, our heat index about 106 tomorrow afternoon. Then on Saturday, low pressure develops along the Gulf, and that'll bring us showers and thunderstorms during the afternoon, and we're going up to about 90. Pretty good rain chances on Sunday and Labor Day, especially during the afternoon hours. I'm meteorologist Steve Hamilton.
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5: From NPR News, this is All Things Considered. I'm Elsa Chang in Culver City, California.
6: And I'm Scott Detrow in Washington. We are now in the final sprint to November and the midterm elections, and there is little question what the top issue is for voters. It is affordability. NPR's senior political correspondent Tamara Keith has been checking in with a group of about a dozen swing voters in swing states. And she's back with her latest installment of Swing Shift. Do we have a theme song for that?
7: I wish.
6: Maybe for next time. We'll work on it. In the meantime, tell us about these voters.
7: You know, they all have a history of changing parties with their votes. At some point in the last decade, every one of them has voted for President Trump. Now, though, they're divided on how he's doing. And what I love about this project is that it's long term. It's not a one off. Mm-hmm. They have agreed to talk to us candidly about their lives and political views over the next 2.5 years through these midterms and the next presidential election. And I check in with them regularly and often start with the same question.
8: A word or phrase I would use to describe the country right now is stuck.
9: I'd say chaotic.
10: Out of control.
11: Dumpster fire.
12: Better, because I think things are getting better.
13: I would say relief.
14: Disoriented.
15: Waiting on the edge right now.
16: Worry. I think everybody is worried about whether or not these prices are going to come down.
7: That was Wally, John, Stephen, Colleen, Lee, Teresa, Evan, Quintero, and Gerald. And NPR has agreed not to use their full names to protect them from professional or personal repercussions for expressing their views.
6: Let's talk a little bit more about what Gerald said, though. Gerald is worried about prices. How much does that come up?
7: A lot. When I first started Swing Shift, the Iran war had just begun and gas prices had spiked. Now, 6 months later, the war is still going and the average price of a gallon of regular unleaded is just over $4. I recently went to Pennsylvania and interviewed three of these voters at length. And in those conversations, the cost of living came up a lot. It's one thing to talk about affordability in the sort of abstract way that it often comes up in politics. It's another to sit in someone's home and really talk about what that means in their daily existence.
17: Do you mind if we use our kitchen?
7: Yeah, no, not problem. John is 60 years old and lives in Philadelphia with his wife and adult son who has autism. John's daughter just got married and his pride in his kids is infectious. He recently retired after facing some serious health issues and is working part-time as a security guard.
18: I've never made more than $60,000 a year. So you tell me. Now, when I was a kid, that would be, upper middle class. I don't even know if that would be lower middle class now.
7: I ask him the number one issue that will determine his vote, and he doesn't hesitate. Affordability.
18: I don't know how people today can be homeowners. So I worry about that. And just food. You know, so here's a big mistake Trump made. So Trump goes in and says, I'm going to lower your prices.
19: And I will cut your energy prices in half within 12 months. Okay, when that happens, everything's coming down. The donuts are going to come down. The food is going to come down. As we say, the groceries.
7: John voted for Trump in 2024 and also in 2016. In 2020, he voted for Joe Biden, but quickly soured on his presidency as inflation spiked post-COVID. But he says Trump hasn't kept his promises on prices. Just look no further than the dollar store.
18: We love dollar stores. Well, it became the $1.25 store under Biden. Now, because of the tariffs and because of everything, a lot of stuff is $1.50, $1.75.
7: That's not what he signed up for. John describes his economic condition as stressed, and yet he says he's luckier than most.
9: My name is Steven, and I'm 52 years old. I live in Feasterville, Trevoose, PA.
7: Steven is disabled and is only able to work part-time in a low-wage hourly job. He works hard, but often there isn't much left after his rent and car payment.
9: Well, yeah, there are some months I do run out of food.
7: So when the price of meat or eggs is elevated, he feels it.
9: You can't expect people like me on a fixed income to pay almost, let's see, $2-3 worth of for a dozen eggs.
7: He says tariffs and the war with Iran are both hurting the economy. Stephen is a Biden to Trump voter, but less than 2 years into his term, he'd grade President Trump's performance on the job with a D.
9: I know that he's a businessman, don't get me wrong. But he has to focus on what people want, not what he wants. He's a real estate billionaire, but what about people like myself who are not billionaires?
7: This is in line with public polls that find the overwhelming majority of Americans think the president is focused on the wrong priorities. Still, both Stephen and John say, given the options, they'd vote the same way today as they did in 2024.
10: So my name is Colleen, and I am from Pittsburgh, Pennsylvania. I have 2 daughters and 3 dogs.
7: Like a lot of kids right now, Colleen's daughters are obsessed with those squishy fidget toys called Neatos. And before school started, they were going from store to store looking for them.
10: We're driving all over creation. It's insane. So yeah, the whole gas thing is kind of like I'm paying attention to because I'm filling up my tank an awful lot.
7: Colleen feels economically secure.
10: I mean, we're not paycheck to paycheck by any stretch, but...
7: But they're not totally comfortable either. She works, she volunteers with school and sports for her daughters, probably more than she can handle. And as a result, she doesn't have a lot of time for news and politics. She voted for Trump in 2016, but not since.
10: I mean, he talked a good game. Like, he sounded like he was going to make a positive change and get things done.
7: Her grade for him now is a D-. She's concerned about education, youth mental health, and the homelessness she sees on the streets in Pittsburgh, and wishes there was more focus on what's needed here at home.
10: I just feel like we're in places we shouldn't be. We're messing with people we shouldn't be messing with. We're arguing and fighting over I don't even know what. And for me, I go to the gas pump and I'm like, what do you mean I'm paying that much? And then I just looked, milk is like 5-something a gallon. I'm like, when did that happen?
6: That is reporting from NPR's Tamara Keith. Tam, listening to these swing voters, I'm wondering, given all of their concerns and these low grades, D-, for the president, what do you think that means for the midterms?
7: I mean, the president and Republicans in Congress are in a bad place. And not only are these voters upset about high costs, they are also directly tying them to the president's policies. Another of the swing shift voters, Gerald, who went from being a lifelong Democrat to a Trump super fan with the zeal of a convert, is tempering his enthusiasm as the war in Iran drags past 6 months. He went from grading Trump with an A++++ earlier this year to just an A, with some hesitation and a lot of worry about prices. That said, I also asked these voters about Democrats, and their view of that party is also quite negative. The discontent among these swing voters is palpable.
6: Senior political correspondent Tamara Keith, thank you so much for this reporting.
7: You're welcome.

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1: 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An American fighter pilot is shot down in the Soviet Union and saved by a Russian.
2: 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But there's a conversation that skirts around quite fundamental things about whether we believe we're in the grip of the truth.
1: Sir Kenneth, on the next morning edition from NPR News.
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5: It's All Things Considered from NPR News. I'm Scott Detrow.
6: And I'm Ailsa Chang. Ben Folds is out with an old/new album.
5: He's re-releasing his first record along with a shelved first attempt.
7: You don't recreate the past, and you don't try to anticipate the future. You walk into a studio, and you make sure that that's what you mean to say and do at that moment.
6: Now news.
8: Live from NPR News in Washington, I'm Amy Held. As the war with Iran has entered a six-month stalemate, and this week hostilities flared once again in the Middle East, in a White House briefing today, Vice President J.D. Vance downplayed the risks of Iranian cyber attacks at home.
9: If you look at the Iranian ability to disrupt the normal lives of Americans, I think it's quite limited. It's not zero, but it's quite limited.
8: U.S. and state officials are investigating whether Iranian hackers were behind cyber attacks on multiple states' water plants this summer. Other infrastructure, including energy, also considered vulnerable. OpenAI, the maker of ChatGPT, has launched a new AI model. Astra is the first new model since the company announced that autonomous AI agents in training went off script and colluded to hack into another company. NPR's John Ruich reports OpenAI says this new agent is its safest yet.
10: The new model will be available at first only to partners in an early access program to make sure it's safe. But it says over the coming days, GPT-6 Astra, as it's known, will be made more widely available to the public. OpenAI has caught heavy flak since July when AI agents in testing ignored instructions, worked secretly together to figure out how to get on the internet, and then hacked into another company. That incident raised serious questions about human control of artificial intelligence. The company says the new model is its best yet in terms of alignment with human values and causes fewer unintended outcomes than previous models. John Ruich, NPR News.
8: The 30-year fixed-rate mortgage rose this week to its highest level in more than a year, averaging 6.71%, up from 6.66% last week, according to Freddie Mac. It's a fresh pain point for would-be home buyers and owners looking to sell. The rate is tied to the 10-year Treasury yield and broader bond market swept up in a global sell-off. It's NPR News. Kenya's president has called for a crackdown on foreigners operating small businesses in the East African nation. Michael Koloki has this report.
11: President William Ruto said yesterday that commencing next week, all foreign traders undertaking small businesses in the country should close them, adding that he would fast-track proposed legislation that would prohibit foreigners from participating in various forms of trade. Ruto's statement comes a few weeks after the country's foreign ministry issued a statement to reassure East Africans living in the country in the wake of a video that went viral on social media showing a man confronting a foreign business operator while accusing him of taking opportunities away from Kenyan nationals. The president's remarks also come amid growing tensions in parts of Africa over the role of foreign traders in local economies. For NPR News, I'm Michael Koloki in Nairobi.
8: Flash flood warnings remain in effect in the Houston area after remnants from Tropical Storm Edward led to dozens of water rescues, downed power lines, and outages. At the same time, three powerful storms are building in the Pacific. Hurricane Lowell is now predicted to take a sharp right turn, potentially putting the Hawaiian Islands in its path by this weekend. The National Hurricane Center says it's too soon to forecast its exact track, but the Category 4 hurricane could bring storm surge, wind, and rain to the islands. This is NPR News.
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16: This is All Things Considered from NPR News. I'm Elsa Chang in Culver City, California.
17: And I'm Scott Detrow in Washington. Immigration officers are breaking records for how many people they're arresting. And both Republicans and Democrats are hoping the administration's latest strategies will help them this midterm cycle. Here to break down the latest on the politics is NPR's immigration policy correspondent Jimena Bustillo. Hey, Jimena.
18: Hey, Scott.
17: This issue has been so front and center. It's been graphic. It's been emotional for so many voters. It's been very divisive. So how is it playing out in the election?
18: Well, both Republicans and Democrats are trying to find ways to lean into immigration enforcement as one of their top campaign issues this midterm cycle. I analyzed advertisement data from the firm Ad Impact of campaign ads that ran from January to June. And I found that when it comes to immigration, Republicans are spending way more money and running way more ads than Democrats are. And during next week's GOP midterm convention in Texas, there are already several scheduled sessions related to border security, crime and immigration, and other enforcement-related topics. Some Democrats, especially those in states that have seen bigger targeted surges, are trying to speak to the issue as well, but they're largely focused on criticizing the enforcement tactics and the sky-high congressional spending on immigration enforcement. There are still a few months to go before voters make their decisions, and we see if the administration's approach is resonating one way or another at the ballot box. A June Gallup poll showed that there were strong partisan divides on whether immigration was good for the country. Republicans were split, while Democrats largely supported it.
17: We know that the administration has really been pushing to increase the rate of arrests and deportations. It's broken some records. But I'm curious, is it meeting its overall goals?
18: Well, ICE this week announced that it had arrested 50,000 people in the month of August. That's in line with July figures as well. And both of those months were the highest numbers each in a single month under this administration. I spoke with David Hossman of the Deportation Data Project, which is tracking these numbers.
19: All kinds of ICE arrests seem to have been increasing. What's new about the most recent surge is that more arrests seem to be happening now through jails and prisons, through cooperation with state and local authorities. And it suggests that maybe the administration is having more success in working with states and localities.
18: The surge in arrests has been felt throughout the country.
17: Do we have a sense, though, whether all of the people who were arrested were people who entered the country illegally?
18: You know, that is hard to say. When they arrest folks, ICE doesn't necessarily publicly record if someone had legal status and then lost it, thus resulting in their arrest. Over the summer months, hundreds of thousands of people have lost legal status, whether because they were on a temporary protected status that ended, like Haitians, for example, or they're one of the many people whose visas or other permissions to stay are just not being processed. I spoke with Todd Schulte of forward.us, an immigrant advocacy organization.
20: This is an unprecedented effort both to revoke status to millions of people who have a status today, as well as ramp up deportations.
18: And there is more to come on this front. One of the next groups to potentially lose that temporary protected status is El Salvador, which is the country with the longest lasting TPS designation. About 170,000 people could be affected. So the stripping of status could continue to add to the list of potential ICE targets for arrests.
17: There has been some Republican concern and criticism about the administration's tactics when it comes to these arrests, especially after what happened in Minneapolis at the beginning of the year. Has the administration responded to any of this criticism?
18: To some extent, one of the most bipartisan requests was for ICE to give every officer a body-worn camera to try and get more transparency. ICE told NPR in a statement that they now have all the devices for every officer and agent to have their own, and Mullen told reporters this week that he expects every officer out in the field to have their own by September. But there is skepticism. There's no congressional mandate that officers use the body cameras. And ICE policy does leave it up to the discretion of the ICE director whether the footage gathered is publicly released or not. So we'll see.
17: That is NPR's Jimena Bustillo. Thank you.
18: Thank you.
21: It's been more than a week since devastating floods in Nepal killed at least 1,000 people. Nepali groups in North Texas continue to grieve the loss of friends and family, but they're also determined to help their home country, which is considered the crown jewel of the Himalayas. Priscilla Rice from member station KERA has this report from Plano, Texas.
22: The scent of incense, sitar music, and chants fill the Mystic Mandala Meditation Center. Some of the people come to pray here every week. But this time, they're here for a different reason, grieving the tremendous loss their home country just experienced.
23: Let's come together and sing for Nepal.
22: Some here are still waiting to hear about the fate of their friends, family members, neighbors, and news about affected communities. Others aren't Nepali, but came to show support and help raise money. The flash floods and mudslides devastated dozens of communities, and aside from the death toll, there are more than 4,000 people missing. About 22,000 people of Nepali origin live in the North Texas area, the largest Nepali population in the U.S., according to the Pew Research Center. Vijay Moksha is the founder of the Meditation Center and says people have been trickling in.
24: So I feel that from last week, before that tragedy happened, people have a deeper understanding that, wait, my life is worth something.
22: Musician Ustad Tariq Khan, widely recognized as one of the top tabla players in the world, came to the center to play some of his original compositions. He offered his music as a prayer for healing.
25: I'm so sad, very sad, and also help people. This is very good. This is really, really good things about everybody's. And everybody, they have to help to them.
22: Dipesh Raj Pandey grew up in Kathmandu, the capital of Nepal, and has lived in Texas for over two decades. He still has family living in Nepal. All of them are accounted for after the flooding. But he's still hurting. Many of his friends lost their families. He speaks about the beauty of his country, a place he describes as having towering mountains, hills, and flatlands where crops grow.
26: If I try to explain to you what Nepal is almost like trying to explain chocolate to somebody that hasn't eaten chocolate. How do you explain what chocolate is? You'd have to try.
22: He was happy with the full house that showed up to the fundraiser to help Nepal's prime minister's disaster relief fund, and is grateful for those who are helping across borders to send aid to Nepal.
26: Nepalese community, of course, they are doing what they can, but seeing that the whole world coming together gives me hope in humanity.
22: While in Nepal, the death toll continues to rise, in the Dallas area, several organizations, including various religious faiths, are organizing vigils, memorials, and fundraisers to help their motherland. I'm Priscilla Rice in Dallas.

0: The hit TV series Yellowstone, a modern-day Western drama, is at the center of a copyright lawsuit. The screenwriter alleges a major TV producer stole her idea.
1: It happens all the time. People write things that are strikingly similar to each other. The person who feels aggrieved says, there's no other explanation for this other than they must have seen my work and stolen it. Therefore, I'm going to sue them.
0: So how has that argument played out in past cases? We will take a look tomorrow on All Things Considered. 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
2: Hello, you're listening to KRVS. My name is Beth Shasson, and today I am talking with Rachel Doherty, the Director of Programming and Special Projects at the Center for Louisiana Studies at the University of Louisiana at Lafayette, and Dale Bordelon from Bayou Beast Calls. Today we're talking about an event coming up, Duck's Dinner, and Dale, you're the Dale, happening at the Roy House to benefit a new fund that's being spearheaded by the CLS. Rachel, tell us about the event and the fund.
3: The event is Duck's Dinner and Dale. It's duck hunting dinner, Dale Bordelon cooking a gumbo for us. And it's a benefit for the Wildlife and Waterfowl Heritage Fund. This is a flexible fund that allows the Center for Louisiana Studies to support a fairly broad range of research related to Louisiana's wildlife, wetlands, waterfowl, hunting, fishing, and outdoor heritage. And the event is going to be an evening with a dinner, presentations by Dale, an interview with author and historian Jason Terrio, and we will also have music from famed Cajun musician and outdoorsman Jordan Thibodeau.
2: Great. And that is on September 10th, a Thursday, at the Roy House. People can find more information on the CLS website.
3: That's right.
2: cls.louisiana.edu. Dale, tell us, why would people be interested in hearing about ducks and duck calls?
4: Well, this is all about the old stories that I've been saving up for years. And just a lot of history that goes back over 100 years. I've been collecting stories. How the old people taught me to hunt, taught me to call, how to make calls and shotguns and just how the way of life they had back then, they used to sell ducks, how to make pirogues. Mm. And, you know, each region has a different style of pirogues and how to make duck decoy. I learned this off from the old people, and I'm very happy and proud to share it with the evening of our event.
2: Yeah, it's part of our culture. It's part of the history of Louisiana.
4: Absolutely.
2: And it sounds like you've got some stories that really tell a lot of our history, and something in the realm of this very, I think, sort of heart of our community kind of experience of being out in nature and being with the ducks and learning about the different waterfowl and the different
3: the ecology,
2: wildlife, the ecology,
3: environment. Yeah, correct. It's about food. It's about survival. It's about the place where so many people in Louisiana live.
2: Yep. And so we have about a minute left. Tell us everything that somebody needs to know to be able to attend this event or participate in and support this fund.
3: To support this fund, you can visit the CLS website. We actually have a whole page devoted to information about the Wildlife and Waterfowl Heritage Fund. If you go to cls.louisiana.edu and you click on the Programs tab, you will see the Wildlife and Waterfowl Heritage Fund page, and that's where you can also find out how to attend the event, which is on September 10th. It'll be at the Roy House, and the event goes from 6 to 8 p.m.
2: Okay. And tell us a little bit about the fund itself and how it got started.
3: The fund got started really as an idea to help expand our archive, but also our university press's ability to produce research on this topic.
2: Excellent.
3: On Louisiana's wetlands and hunting traditions.
2: Interesting. Very interesting. Well, thank you both so much for coming in and talking. This has been Rachel Doherty from the Center for Louisiana Studies and Dale Bordelon. You can find more information at the cls.louisiana.edu website. Thank you for listening.
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10: 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I'm Elsa Chang.
0: And I'm Scott Detrow. It is the new album Found on an Old Shelf. Ben Folds, pioneer in the alt-rock genre, is celebrating the 30th anniversary of his old band's debut album, Ben Folds 5, with a special release. It's a double album featuring a remastering of that debut. Along with tracks from what Folds calls his shelved first attempt. I spoke with Ben Folds recently, and we hopped in a time machine back to the 1990s when his three-person group with bassist Robert Sledge and drummer Darren Jesse first got started.
11: I had been kind of carrying most of those songs with me for maybe 10 years, which is crazy because I was 27. And, you know, I'd done everything from doing a stint living in New York City and trying to get my songs out there and nothing, it just was dead end. And I moved back to North Carolina in late 1994. And my ambition was to find great musicians back home where I understood the musicianship and was very grassroots and to do it more, you know, like a band. I loved rock music, but my songs were probably coming across a bit on the Broadway side at the time. So I moved back to North Carolina and I met both Robert and Darren within about 2 weeks and we were rehearsing immediately.

0: like never felt like this before.
1: How quickly was it clear to you that, like, okay, I think I can break through with these guys at this moment?
2: There was kind of two layers to it. One was that the 80s finally lost their grip on the aesthetic of pop music. So I think that there was that sense of optimism about it. And Robert, Darren, and I just have a chemistry. And it was very lucky. You know, their take on my music is to beat it up pretty badly, you know, in a good way. Like, just it not being precious. And so when we played our first gig, I felt like it was obvious that we had, you know, had good potential. We were not like anything else, and we were moving our own piano on stage.
3: Is the sound recording there? Does it sound okay?
4: Can you hear the piano?
5: Yeah.
1: You've since had 30 years of artistic growth, and I'm wondering whether it's the original album or the shelved album, as you've been listening back and working on this re-release, what to you has changed the most about your music, and what to you do you hear and you say, yeah, that's me. We still do that. We still sound like that.
2: Well, I mean, what I aspire to do at any moment is the best of what I am then. There's something that you're good at that moment that you understand you have perspective on in that moment. And you have more perspective on that than you ever will again. So you don't recreate the past, and you don't try to anticipate or fake what's going to be the future. You walk into a studio, or you sit with your songs, and you make sure that that's what you mean to say and do at that moment. That's that. And I think that that first record, you know, the one that we released, does that. The other one really nicely documents, professionally records the songs, and that's still what I hear. When I'm making music now, I don't feel like particularly a different person than I was with the first record, but you can't unknow things. And the thing that I still carry with me that I did from then, which is if I made a record and it didn't seem like who I was then, I would shelve it now, even if it had a $300,000 price tag attached to it, because I think that the worst thing you could do is to misrepresent yourself. Everyone else is going to do that for you.
1: I'm really interested in the shelved first attempt.
2: Mm-hmm.
1: How did you first come across it recently?
2: I obviously heard it when we decided that it wasn't what we needed to put out there. We had gotten a record deal with Caroline Records. Yeah, I think Smashing Pumpkins might have started there. And we were really excited about getting that out. And then we felt that we were a, for lack of a better word, an alt-rock band. But there was no one doing what we were doing. So they everyone wanted to sort of look at this and market it and can it as kind of this adult, contemporary, older people thing because it had piano in it. But we really rejected that. And when we went into the studio, we just ended up sort of, we were with a producer who was very good, but he made a lot of decisions that were very much, again, maybe that was dictated by the label to a degree. The decisions skewed very much towards someone who we were not yet. And when we realized the result, we rejected it. Of course, we had spent our $14,000 budget. It was gone. That was it. That's all they had. My friend Carrie McCarthy, who was my music publisher, she found, I think, $3,000 to $5,000 for us to record it again in 3 days.
0: Your Uncle Walter told me everything he'd do if he was president.
1: What is one song that you would point somebody to who's curious about this? Like, what's the one song, whether it was on the re-release or the shelved album, that you've kind of spent the most mental energy on or thought the most about over the course of this project?
2: I think the notable songs on the Vaulted record are Julianne, because it's different, and Evaporated. Evaporated ended up on our second record, by the way, not the first record. So the shelved first one was the first take of it, which I think is really interesting. As far as the song that I think when I press play on anything on that first album, the one I've always been the most interested in would probably be a surprise to my fans, but it was Best Imitation of Myself.

0: And it was because I believe that everything converged on that recording. The sound of the fuzz bass, and the way that the band kicks in, the statement of not being yourself or being yourself, it's about imitating yourself, is really perfectly relevant even now. It's something that a lot of us think about, like, am I being me or am I imitating the person that I used to be? And so I think that that song stands out for that reason.
1: That's Ben Folds. His new album, Ben Folds 5, 30th anniversary, is out September 9th. Thank you so much.
0: Thank you. Good to talk to you.

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6: From WHYY in Philadelphia, this is Fresh Air. I'm Tanya Mosley in Los Angeles. Today, award-winning director Paul Greengrass. His new film, The Uprising, starring Andrew Garfield, takes us to 1381, after the plague, when the peasants of England revolted against the king. It's a history Greengrass grew up learning, and its parallels with today came to him during the pandemic lockdown.
7: People were left numb, and then this gathering rage at a system that seemingly privileged the rich and the powerful over the weak and the defenseless. And in the end, all it took was a spark, and then suddenly you had this enormous rebellion.
6: We also reflect on Greengrass's film, United 93, 25 years after 9/11. And Justin Chang reviews the new drama, Filipinanya. First News.
8: Live from NPR News in Washington, I'm Janine Herbst. The Trump administration is asking the Supreme Court to clear the way for a plan by the U.S. Postal Service to restrict mail-in voting for the midterm election. NPR's Hansilo Wong has more.
9: For now, the U.S. Postal Service is blocked from moving ahead with key parts of its plan. We should note USPS's financial support of NPR. The Postal Service's plan involves delivering mail-in ballots only to people on voter lists that the states would have to turn over to the mailing agency. A federal judge in Boston has found that plan is likely illegal because USPS has no authority to control voting by mail. Last month, the Supreme Court ruled on a procedural question about this legal fight. The High Court has not ruled yet on the legality of the Postal Service's plan. And there's little time left for the plan to be fully carried out before mail-in voting starts for the midterm election. North Carolina is set to begin sending out ballots Friday. Anzila Wong, NPR News.
8: The former head of FEMA, David Richardson, says the Trump administration is no longer trying to dismantle the agency. NPR's Rebecca Hersher has more.
10: Richardson took over at FEMA in May 2025.
11: I went there for three things. To get FEMA through hurricane season, either shut it down or drastically reduce its size and essentially get it ready for rebranding. That's why I went.
10: He was at the agency for about 6 months and says during that time, the Trump administration changed course. And now the country's top disaster agency is here to stay. FEMA and the White House declined to answer questions from NPR about the administration's goals for the agency. Rebecca Hersher, NPR News.
8: The late Gloria Steinem was lionized for her work advocating the rights of women. But as NPR's Anastasia Siloukis reports, the journalist, author, and social activist also helped make one of the most classic children's albums of all time.
12: There's a land that I see. Free to Be Human Meat was the brainchild of actress Marlo Thomas, but may never have existed without the contributions of Gloria Steinem. In 1972, Thomas called upon her friend Steinem to help her shape Free to Be You and Me. Steinem introduced Thomas to Letty Cotton Pogrebin, one of Ms. Magazine's founding editors. They all realized that mothers and their young children would be a perfect audience for their feminist message. Those songs, skits, and original stories featuring stars like Diana Ross and Harry Belafonte were a huge success and inspired a book and a television special that won Emmy and Peabody Awards. In 2020, the Library of Congress inducted the album into its national recording registry. Anastasia Tsoukas, NPR News, New York.
13: The U.S. trade gap in goods and services widened in July to the highest level since early 2025 as imports rose sharply and exports fell amid President Trump's volatile tariffs. The Commerce Department says the total gap was $88.6 billion, up 24%. You're listening to NPR News. The Missouri Supreme Court blocked the redistricting backed by President Trump that had tilted a House seat in the state toward Republicans. The court ruled that it can't take effect unless voters approve it on the ballot in November. It was placed on the ballot by a citizens' initiative. It's unclear what this means to the state, as the state vows to appeal to the U.S. Supreme Court immediately. Primaries have already been held in the new districts. The British royals, together with the prime ministers of the UK and France, had a special private viewing at the British Museum of the Bayeux Tapestry. It's more than a 1,000-year-old embroidery that depicts a key battle between France and England. And here's Lauren Freyer reports it goes on display to the public next week.
14: Part war propaganda, part comic strip, the Bayeux Tapestry depicts the Norman conquest, when French Normans of Scandinavian Viking descent invaded Anglo-Saxon England in the year 1066, changing this country's rulers, language, and culture forever. It shows gory battles, including the death of England's king by an arrow to the eye. The 230-foot embroidery was sewn in England, but soon transported to France, and this is the first time it's returned on loan. King Charles called that
15: the precious symbol of trust at a time when trust seems sadly to be in short supply between nations.
14: Public viewings begin next week. Lauren Freyer, NPR News, London.
13: Wall Street higher by the closing bell, the Dow up 624 points, the Nasdaq up 366. I'm Janine Herbst, NPR News in Washington.
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17: This is Fresh Air. I'm Tanya Mosley. My guest today, director Paul Greengrass, makes films about the choices ordinary people make when they're trapped inside forces they cannot control. He's taken us to the streets of Derry as British soldiers opened fire on civil rights marchers in Bloody Sunday, aboard a hijacked plane on September 11th and United 93, and onto a cargo ship seized by Somali pirates and Captain Phillips. His new film, The Uprising, takes on a story familiar to generations of English school children, the Peasants' Revolt of 1381. In the film, the play cut the population in half, making workers more valuable than ever, but the ruling class is determined to keep them in their place. When the government imposes a brutal tax to finance its wars, tens of thousands march on London. Andrew Garfield stars as an unnamed farmer called the Plowman. He's buried his wife and children and is deep in debt on land that no longer produces a crop. As the revolt gathers around him, his private grief becomes political rage. And in this scene, the radical priest, John Ball, played by Jamie Bell, offers the Plowman a new way to understand his suffering.
18: God has taken much from him.
19: God left my fields long ago.
18: No, he has not left you. It is his plan.
19: a plan. Why would God have a plan to cause us such pain?
20: The sickness was his punishment for the crimes of the rich.
19: So why do we suffer also?
20: To show us the truth. And fill us with rage. Surrender to it. And it will set you free.
17: I saw the uprising earlier this summer. And since then, just weeks before the September 10th release, the film has taken on a surprising new frame, The Rise of Robin Hood. Paul Greengrass, welcome back to Fresh Air.
7: Oh, very nice to be here again.
17: So, Paul, I am very curious about this connection between the Peasants' Revolt and the story that we know of Robin Hood. Tell me about it.
7: Well, the film is about the Peasants' Revolt, which is one of the greatest rebellions in English history in 1381 in the middle of the medieval world. And it's from that period that the legend of Robin Hood emerged. And the two are connected because both of them speak to a bitterly divided world between the rich and the poor. And one of the things that occurred, you know, Robin Hood was really just a moniker for an outlaw prior to 1381. Mm-hmm. But after the Peasants' Revolt, that was when the ballads and the legend of Robin Hood got going and became wildly popular in medieval England because it spoke to people's desires for a better world, a fairer world, against, you know, the rapacious rich. And so in the story of this simple farmer, he eventually becomes an outlaw, and he becomes an outlaw at the time when the Robin Hood legend was getting going, and it got going because of the world that the Peasants' Revolt took place in.
17: This is a story that you grew up learning as a schoolboy, and it came back up for you, though, during the pandemic.
7: Correct.
17: Take me to that place where you're thinking about this story coming back up for you.
7: Well, yes, I started writing it in the pandemic. I've been thinking for a while about doing a sort of story rooted in English history and about sort of resistance and a sort of freedom fighter type film. And so when the pandemic came and we were all locked down, it just became natural. What I wanted was to do a story about an ordinary person, an ordinary farmer, caught up in tumultuous events, events that would feel, I think, although it's set in the medieval world, would feel very familiar to an audience today. Because I think in many ways, when you think of the turbulence in our world today, it is driven by these great inequalities and the rage that people feel about elites and all those things that wherever you are on the political spectrum, I think we recognize that that's what's going on in your country and mine and Europe and beyond. And it just seemed to me that this story really spoke to that.
17: You know, I was really struck by the fact that, I mean, we lost more than a million people to COVID in this country. And during the plague, half of England...
7: Unimaginable, really, isn't it?
17: It is unimaginable.
7: I mean, when you look back, it's only a few years, and yet it seems like we haven't really processed it properly. But I think that's how it goes. I think these things work in subterranean and mysterious ways. And it certainly was the case in medieval Europe.
17: Yeah, take me to that place because, right, we have lost so many people not so long ago. And these people, these characters in this film are living that same reality. Mm. It is after losing an unimaginable amount of people to the plague. Mm. And one of the things that really struck me is how numb they seem to feel.
7: Yeah.
17: Disassociated.
7: Right. Yeah. And this was the first time that plague came to Europe. You know, and it literally, that we call it in England, or it was called that, you know, the death, the Great Plague. It wiped out literally half the population, literally, and the same in Europe. And so in the decades after the plague, people were left, as you say, numb, and then this gathering rage at a system that seemingly privileged the rich and the powerful over the weak and the defenseless. And, you know, the economy faltered, government didn't seem to work, and in the end all it took was a spark. And then suddenly you had this enormous rebellion, almost overnight. It was extraordinary. And within days, a huge army, mob, gathering, whatever you want to call them, tens and tens of thousands of people marching on London. Hmm. And they marched on London and they besieged the city and they got in. And what followed was, it all took place really over 5 or 6 days. And that's really the story of the film. The march on London, getting in, the mayhem, the attempts to fashion a new form of society, a fairer future, all those things, the hopes and dreams of any rebellion. It's a kind of classic movie story, really, and a great adventure. And certainly what I wanted to do was to, you know, not make a dry history lesson. I like my movies to entertain people have spectacle and scale.
0: The movie certainly does that, but it has all the pieces of, like, there's so many parallels to what is happening to us in this moment, mm-hmm. except for the revolt.
7: Well, even some elements of that we've seen in your recent history, you know, invasions in D.C., you know, it's not a million miles away.
0: The insurrection.
7: Yeah, I think people, you know, I'm not making a political point. What I'm saying is that there is a great rage out there, I think, and all of us know it.
0: It's an underlying rage.
7: It is. Mm-hmm. It is. I feel it in our country. I'm sure it's there in yours. And at some level, our governments seem unable to address it. And that, I think, is going to be the big challenge going forward.
0: You research a film pretty deeply in ways mm-hmm. like an investigative reporter or documentarian does. And I've wondered about the casting, as you say, because we can't know. I mean, it's medieval time, so there's not an autobiography written. But

0: No, I mean, it's medieval time, so there's not an autobiography written, but something you have said when you cast Tom Hanks in some of your previous films, you've said you loved the everyman that he was, the chance that he can be compared to Jimmy Stewart and Henry Fonda. What did Andrew Garfield give to this particular character of Plowman?
1: The same thing, really. A sort of everyman quality, a mixture of strength and vulnerability, an emotional kind of quality to him. And also, because it's a story of a rebellion and, there's a tremendous amount of action in it, he has to be able to do all that. He was fantastic, a really good partner in it.
0: Then there's the king, played by Woody Norman. He's a boy of 14. He's troubled. He's untested. He is a reluctant leader, maybe not fit to even be one, you know. He's a child that has been raised to believe that he has been chosen by God, and he's surrounded by men who are ruling in his name. Okay, side note about this king. He felt very much to me like a mix of Michael Jackson and Joffrey from Game of Thrones. There was just, of course, there's just a fragility to him. Like, how did you conceive him?
1: Well, the real Richard II was the boy king. He was clearly mentally ill, mental health issues of a profound way. I mean, really profoundly, he was very cruel. But at his core, the problem was that he was brought up to believe that he was the Messiah. And he was controlled by these cynical, wealthy oligarchs around him. And as he became sort of 14, which meant that he was on the cusp of boyhood and manhood, he really, in the course of these events, became the dominant figure because it fell to him to deal with this rebellion. And, the story of the film really is the extent to which he meets that challenge and the way in which he meets it. Because in the end, the true story of Richard is that he became the great tyrant that we know from history.
0: Did you write some of the songs in this?
1: I wrote the lyrics in the
0: The
1: song.
0: lyrics,
1: Yeah,
0: right, the
1: Volker
0: lyrics.
1: wrote
0: Was this
1: the
0: the
1: song.
0: first time that you wrote lyrics for a song or
1: Well, I've done a few, but it's the first time in a film. Yeah, it was fun. I mean, Volker Bethlen wrote a fantastic score, and I wanted, of course, it's a part of the story, is the story of the march, of the rebel march on London. And of course, people would have sang songs for sure, and they would have been probably religious songs, mixture of hymns, but also sort of simple folk songs and also protest songs. I mean, if you think of the great movements, I made a film many years ago about Bloody Sunday in Northern Ireland. People sang songs on the way down in that march. That's what you do it. They're protest songs, and it would have been no different in medieval England. So we wanted to have that feeling running through it because it's part of the hopes and dreams that lead people to march for change,
0: Music is so
1: Oh, yeah.
0: such a foundational part of that. But I, not knowing that you wrote music or you wrote lyrics, are you a songwriter?
1: I have a group of friends, and we have a little band, and we tootle around a bit.
0: Yeah.
1: We released a single last year, which was good fun. So,
0: Seriously? Yeah. What kind of music?
1: Well, kind of rootsy, dad music, What can I say?
0: Dad music. Wait, what's the name of the single?
1: I'm not 20, I'm a bit older than that, so it's got to be mellow music,
0: Yeah. Oh, we're gonna have to find this single. Yeah.
1: Oh, my Lord.
0: But I mean, your films are famous for not really leading people on how to feel. Like the score does not work in that way. And so I was really fascinated when I saw that you had wrote the lyrics here because I feel like you're very intentional in the way you use sound and the way you use score. You never lead us. You know how
1: No,
0: music can
1: I
0: elicit
1: try
0: a
1: not to.
0: feeling.
1: It's very, very important. You want people to be drawn into a story, and then you've got to let them have the experience of the movie, and then they take from it what they take from it. You never want to tell people what to think or feel. Part of the magic of movies, I think, is that relationship that you have between the film that you make and what the audience bring and take from it.
0: My guest today is award-winning film director Paul Greengrass.
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0: story of the Peasants' Revolt of 1381, when tens of thousands of English farmers and laborers rose up against the crown. We'll continue our conversation after a short break. 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
0: This is Fresh Air, and today we're talking with award-winning film director Paul Greengrass. His latest film, The Uprising, stars Andrew Garfield as a farmer who rises to lead the Peasants' Revolt of 1381. 20 years ago, Greengrass made United 93, which recreates in real time the hijacked flight on September 11th, where passengers fought back. He built it from the official record and interviews with more than 100 family members of those on board. You know, Paul, rewatching United 93, I mean, it really took me back to that day. Mm-hmm. And I was trying to find the right ways to articulate this to you. It made me feel innocent again. Mm-hmm. It took me to the place I felt when it happened, mm-hmm. and when we didn't really know what this all meant. Mm-hmm. And I happened to be watching it with my 19-year-old daughter. And I looked over at her at a certain point, and she was just sobbing. And I sobbed, too. And it was the first time in a long time that I've cried about September 11th.
2: Mm. Well, it remains a great, you know, a pivotal event, a great wound. I mean, it was an intense film to make. It was a great privilege to make it, I think, for all of us who took part, and the relationships that we made with those families who lost family members on board. It was the most extraordinary thing. In fact, they're about to have a screening at the Gettysburg Film Festival. And unfortunately, I can't be there because I'm here in Los Angeles, but I sent a message, and there's going to be a lot of family members there, and there's some actors who took part. And one of the things I've actually found it incredibly moving, sort of being taken back to the experience of making it and those relationships with those extraordinary people, and to think for a moment about what was accomplished on board that airplane. And I did say in my remarks that it was very fitting, I think, that that screening is at the Gettysburg Film Festival, and that we think of that astonishing address that your president gave.
0: Address. Mm-hmm.
2: And what he said was, it has fallen to us, he was talking, of course, about the legacy of the Civil War, to fashion, to see if we can meet the test, the challenge.
0: Meet the moment.
2: And what I said and believed is that those people on board that aeroplane, as that plane closed, as it was, on the Capitol building, with no military aircraft in sight to stop it, it fell to that group of people to meet the moment. And they did, and I think that's inspiring. And when we think of the problems and divisions, I'm thinking about my country, but I'm sure it's true in your country too, of today, 25 years later, and the difficulties we have and the divisions that's out there and the inability for us to come together as well as we all might as societies, I did think at that moment of those people and that coming together in that moment of extremists on that aeroplane facing that situation, unimaginable, they did come together. And I think that's inspiring for your country, but for all of us, I think.
0: I actually want to play a clip from the film. In this scene, passengers on the plane are coming to understand that the plane has been hijacked mm-hmm. by Al-Qaeda terrorists and that it is probably not going to land. This is the moment when they realize this. Let's listen.
3: We're okay. Oh, we're okay.
4: Oh, my God.
5: Hey, this is a suicide mission.
6: We have to do something.
7: They are not going to land this plane. They are not going to take us back to the airport.
8: We're going to die. We're going to die. They're flying this into a building. We're going to die.
9: You should not interfere.
10: There's a lot of us, but we got to do something. You see how low we are?
11: Is there a weapon? Is there something we can use? Go back. You go back. Stewardess, listen to me. Are you listening?
12: I'm listening.
11: Go back and you get everything you can. Get every weapon you can. 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
0: That was from the film United 93, directed by my guest today, Paul Greengrass. You went to the families of those on board, mm-hmm. and you had conducted more than 100 interviews before you wrote a word.
2: Yeah.
0: What did they give you that the official record and their detailed statements could not? Because you had those as well. You could have written an entire film based on those.
2: Mm-hmm. I think they gave us two things. One, their encouragement and support, without which we would never have made the film. Yes. And that support and trust that they gave us that they didn't need to have done was what really gave wings to that film, gave it the ability to be what it was. And then the second thing they gave us was who the people were on the plane, you know, and enabled the group of actors to embody those people. And, you know, it remains, you know, the greatest privilege of my working life to make that film. And I'm forever in their debt, and I think we all are. They're an extraordinary group of men and women of very different opinions about their society and the world, but brought together by that common shared moment of tragedy, but also of astonishing courage and achievement.
0: Our guest today is film director Paul Greengrass. We'll be right back after a short break. I'm Tanya Mosley, and this is Fresh Air.

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2: On the Next Time for Jan Dick, we go to two performances done in Portland, Oregon at the Hollywood Theater, one in the year 2006, the second in the year 2010 with guitarist Thurston Moore. 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
3: This is Fresh Air. I'm Tanya Mosley, and my guest today is award-winning film director Paul Greengrass. His new film, The Uprising, stars Andrew Garfield as a farmer who loses his family to the plague and rises to lead the Peasants' Revolt of 1381, the rebellion that helped inspire the legend of Robin Hood. Greengrass is known for putting audiences inside real events as they happen. The streets of Derry on Bloody Sunday, the hijacked plane on September 11th in United 93, and the cargo ship seized by pirates and Captain Phillips. Before he made these films, Greengrass spent a decade documenting conflicts around the world. Another pivotal moment is a very recent film that you directed in 2025, your film, The Lost Bus. Mm-hmm. Took us back to 2018 to the campfire in Paradise, California, in which 85 people died, more than 18,000 buildings burned, and the town of Paradise was basically all destroyed, but erased. It remains one of the deadliest wildfires in California history. And I covered that fire. I was there a few days after it happened, and I spent several weeks there. Mm-hmm. And rewatching your film, I realized how much I had let myself forget. Mm-hmm. And these are such big events that change who we are. And yet it's so interesting, the human condition, how we, mm-hmm. a few years past it, we can completely almost erase it from our minds in a way, mm-hmm. Maybe as a coping mechanism to get through it. And your films bring us back to that place, but not in a place where there's an indictment. There's almost like a tap on the shoulder in a way.
4: Yes, I suppose. I think it's really important that the films that you make reward your audience for the privilege of giving you 2 hours of their time, you know. So I don't want to ever make a film for people that is, you know, boring or worthy or giving them a lecture or anything like that. You want them to have an intense experience in the cinema, a cinematic experience. That's what the movies are about. You can get to a place of hope. I don't think I've ever made a film that doesn't have hope at the heart of it. In fact, I'm sure of it.
3: I want to talk a little bit about you and growing up. You grew up in public housing in Miss Graves. How would you describe it?
4: I grew up, I mean, my father was at sea. He was what we would call a merchant mariner, essentially. He was in the Navy as a young man in the Second World War, and then he went to the civilian marine fleet. My mother was a teacher, I would say I grew up in a seafaring family. That's what I would say, which is a particular sort of an upbringing because it involves solitary men who are very rarely there because they're at sea, and strong women who have to cope on their own, which would be my mother. And that's, of course, the story of a seafaring family. And you know, for thousands of years, that's the paradigm, really, of a seafaring family, I think.
5: Your dad, how often was he gone, and what was it like when he came back?
4: Well, he was away for very long periods of time, 6 months. You know, it could be 3 months, it could be 9 months. One time it was 18 months. And then later on, he stopped the long trips and started to join. When he became pilot, that would be a day or two or three and back. And, you know, because he was really guiding the ships in rather than taking the long trips around the world.
5: And how old were you when that shift happened, that change?
4: I guess I'd have been about 11, I think, something like 10 or 11. So, you know, quite an important time. And that was... That was quite interesting when he came home, as it were, because my mother and father had to learn then how to live together. And that was quite entertaining for us children.
5: Right, because your mom had the household on lock. She was doing her thing, running the household.
4: Did. Yeah, yeah, that was, and so that was pretty tempestuous, I can't lie.
5: Oh, in what way? What do you mean?
4: Well, solitary man. Dominant woman, that's how it is, you know, and they clashed, but, you know, they got through and they lived a long life. I lost my dad last year, finally.
5: Sorry.
4: He was very, very on it. He was very, very old. He was 98, 99.
5: Wow.
4: But they were together till the end. Very devoted, actually, but it was a marriage of opposites, I would say.
5: Can I repeat something back to you that I've heard you say in an interview? You said, directors are made by childhood loneliness and domestic conflict, and you had both.
4: Mm-hmm.
5: What is the connection to having that type of life and being a director?
4: I would say that it is a strange thing to end up making films, and I think it is to do with childhood loneliness. I do. I think childhood loneliness and experiences of cinema too. You know, I remember as a young boy my grandmother taking me to the movies and those being very, very profound experiences, you know, seeing Snow White as a young child. I can still remember that. So I think my sense is that if your home is perhaps more conflicted, perhaps, than it should be in an ideal world, then the movie theatre becomes a place where you can escape and have these very intense, solitary experiences in front of a screen. And so I think later, if you get to start to pursue the life of a filmmaker, you're sort of drawing on those experiences. Those are the profound sort of emotional wellsprings that drive you to make films. And one of the things you're trying to achieve, I think, is to try and create cinematically the intensity of the experiences that you have in front of a screen in a movie theatre when you're very, very young. That would be my feeling.
5: Your grandma took you to see Snow White, but do you remember the movies that just took hold of you as a young man?
4: I remember Snow White, I can remember. I must have been 4 or 5, but I can remember it absolutely vividly, being terrified, absolutely terrified.
5: Of the movie
4: and
5: itself,
4: of course, and being in love with Snow White, of course. And you know, I can remember, you know, we used to have Saturday matinees, you know, there'd be comedies, you know.
5: Mm-hmm.
4: I can remember The Sound of Music. Still to this day, one of my favourite films. You know, the experiences that you have in a movie theatre are the most precious things that you draw on, really. Because somewhere, if you can locate the truthfulness of the emotional reactions that you have, that's what you're trying to give your audience, if you can, fashion something that can give your audience something of those same feelings, you know?
5: Let's take a short break. If you're just joining us, my guest today is film director Paul Greengrass, the Academy Award-nominated director of United 93 and Captain Phillips. His new film, The Uprising, starring Andrew Garfield, tells the story of the Peasants' Revolt of 1381. We'll be right back. This is Fresh Air.
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5: This is Fresh Air, and today I am talking with award-winning film director Paul Greengrass about his new film, The Uprising. When did you know this was your direction, that you were going to be... You were going to tell stories, like, because I know that you had a career working, traveling.
4: Well, it was different. I mean, I think that when I was a teenager, I found life quite difficult, I think.
5: You were thrown out of two schools.
4: I was, yeah.
5: What did you do?
4: I mean, not bad things. I just was not attentive and wasn't really very interested and, you know, truanted a bit and just generally was not the right sort of... I found living inside institutions quite hard. You know, I was quite rebellious, I suppose. But when I got a bit older, I was very lucky. I had an art teacher who was a very wonderful man who really showed me that using my eyes and painting and printmaking, and that it was a safe space and it was a place where I could express myself. And that's where I made my first film. I was very young. I would have been about 16 or 17.
5: Oh, what was that film about?
4: It was really a horror film, and it was only about 30 seconds long, but I've shot it with a friend of mine. And I just found myself transported. But I wouldn't say I decided there and then I'm going to make movies, because who thinks like that at 16 or 17? And then I went to college and came out and started working in television and originally made documentaries. And that really, I suppose, is the making of me, because I kind of travelled a lot and saw a lot of the world and began to understand what the world was about a bit more. But I always had a hunger to make movies, it would have been a secret desire, I think, because it would have been a bit preposterous to have said it publicly, obviously.
5: And as a documentary filmmaker,
4: it was a hard transition to make, but I did get there in the end.
5: I want to go back, though, to your documentary filmmaking, because I'm really curious about those experiences and how they have helped shape what you put on screen today, because you were in Beirut during the Civil War, South Africa under apartheid, Central America in the middle of its wars. You were in your 20s at this time. You're seeing things that...
4: Ridiculously young.
5: Yes, but you're seeing
4: Northern
5: things...
4: Northern Ireland during the Troubles, yeah.
5: Yeah, during the Troubles. Mm-hmm. You are seeing
4: the
5: things...
4: The Philippines in the Revolution, yep.
5: When you think about the time period in your life in your young 20s, is there any one particular moment that really stands out to you that you really come back to thinking about from time to time in the building of your craft?
4: Well, there's a welter of memories, I suppose. I mean, you know, I've got some regrets about that period because I was away and I had young children and I didn't really see them, because that was what you did in those days. And you, as a young man, you're reckless and the job demands that you go off and do those things. Mm-hmm. So there's that side of things. But in terms of understanding how the world works, you know, the program that I worked on was a program called World in Action. That was what it was called, the title of which belonged to John Grierson, who's the founder of documentary film, really. He's the sort of the grandfather of it, if you want to call it that. Mm. He had this phrase, and it was bought and became a very, very successful television show in the UK. And around the world, actually. And I think that's what I made. I was trained to make those films about the world in action, and I like to feel that many years later, I'm still making films about the world in action. That sort of sounds trite, and I suppose it is perhaps, but that is, as it seems to me, true. And when I think of those experiences, you know, I mean, things come to mind. I can remember being in Beirut in the first time that I experienced sort of being in, you know, a war zone, as it were. The first morning we got there, we landed at Juni Port. We had to walk into Beirut at night, which was pretty dangerous, I have to say. And then we got there and I was with a very famous English documentary cameraman called George Jesse Turner, a sound man called Phil Taylor, and we were standing, or actually inside a building, when an air raid started. And George was changing film. In those days, you were shooting on film, wasn't yeah. digital. And you changed your film magazines in what they called a day bag, so you could film, you could put your hands in and, you know, it's a young boy yet to be trained, so you could do it without exposing the film and change a magazine. He was changing a magazine when the raid started, and I'd never been, and I literally jumped down the stairwell, literally, and emerged when it was over about 10 minutes later, looking quite worse for wear. I had actually peed my trousers, to be absolutely honest, at what had happened. Uh-huh. And when I emerged, George and Phil were still standing there with their hands in the day bag, chained to them, and they looked at me and they laughed so loudly. They were like, "Where did you go?" I said, "What are you talking about?" I jumped down the stairs and said, No. They said, "Listen, if we run, that's when you need to really be worried."
7: Hey,
4: because they'd done it.
7: Right?
4: They'd done it many, many times. Yeah, so that was the tip. If George doesn't run, you don't have to worry about
7: right.
4: it. So that was one lesson I had. But
5: then ultimately, you became the guy that the younger guys had to look to you. If you run, then it's time to
4: go. I guess so, yeah. But there were many, many experiences. I remember, for instance, being in the first time I worked in Northern Ireland when it was the middle of the hunger strikes, and I remember going into the Mays prison. That was an extraordinary day, and we shot inside the cells there, and you saw these cells, and there was a card outside each cell, you know, and it would have the name and it would have the date of birth. And I suddenly realized that I was looking at a whole generation of young men of exactly my age. You know, I would have been, I suppose, 24, I think, remember when we went in there. They were all young men who were serving these enormously long sentences for the most horrendous acts of violence. Mm-hmm. But you couldn't go in and see this as a crime wave. Obviously, something had happened in this society to create this enormous, essentially civil war, where people felt that their only option was to go to war. And I'm not seeking to justify it, you know, but that was the reality, and that taught me a very valuable lesson. Why do young men take up arms? They take up arms because the rage gets so bad, it's better to do that than not to. So, you know, that's always taught me a lesson. I often think of that.
5: Your wife, Joanna, she mm-hmm. produces your films.
4: Mm-hmm.
5: And she has said, I'm hoping I'm getting this right, but she says of how you work, it's not good for your health, but it's good for the film. And so when you were talking about you as a young man and, you know, you're out there, I think it is the choice that so many people who are driven by something they love to do make. Mm-hmm. What does she see? Because it's
4: well,
5: good for
4: one
5: the
4: of
5: film.
4: The joys is working together, because our kids now are grown up, so we can go wherever we want and we can make our movies. And, you know, when we were younger, it was always a bigger challenge. How do we make yeah. sense of it all and, you know, deal with that? Now we don't have that problem. So it's all joyful that way, and it was an absolutely lovely experience, and she's the wisest person. So, and, you know, when you get... Look, filmmaking is a... In some ways, it's a little bit like sports, actually, professional sports, you know, I do feel that as I get older, you know, in the sense that when you cross that line, you know, when a football player goes out on the field, they're not kidding around. They're going out there to win. They're going to leave it all out there. And filmmaking is the same. That same sense that for all of you in front of camera, particularly the actors, you know, you're trying to create this collective endeavor where you leave it all out there.
5: Paul Greengrass, I feel so lucky that I had a chance to talk with you.
4: Oh, it's been great.
5: Thank you for this conversation.
4: Thank you for having me.
5: Director Paul Greengrass was my guest. His new film, The Uprising, will be in theaters on September 10th. Coming up, film critic Justin Chang reviews the new drama Filipinaña, which follows a teenage girl who's just started working at an upscale resort in Manila. This is Fresh Air.
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5: This is Fresh Air. The new drama, Filipinaña, follows a teenage girl who's just started working at an upscale resort in Manila. It's the first feature from the Filipino writer-director Rafael Manuel, and it won a special jury prize at the Sundance Film Festival earlier this year. It's now playing in select theaters, and our film critic Justin Chang has this review.
9: The few weeks or so that stretch between late August and early September are generally thought of as the doldrums of the movie release calendar. The summer blockbusters have come and mostly gone, and the fall Oscar contenders have yet to drop. Yet there are always new films worth seeking out, usually flying just under the radar. You might not have heard of the terrific new movie, Filipinaña, which premiered earlier this year at the Sundance Film Festival. It's in theaters now, and it marks the arrival of a remarkable talent, a Filipino writer and director named Rafael Manuel. In a way, Filipinaña is an ideal thing to watch in a nice, cool theater at the end of a brutally hot summer. It's been a while since a movie so powerfully captured the sweltering heat of the season, or established such a vivid sense of place from its opening moments. It begins on a tour bus, making its way through the crowded streets of Manila, where a local guide tries to teach the bored-looking passengers a few words in Tagalog.
10: Mabuhay! Mabuhay is how we greet one another here in the Philippines. Mabuhay! In English, long live. Why don't you guys give it a try? It's easy. Ma.
9: Manila is in the midst of a drought. Early on, Manuel shows us weary residents lining up for water rations, and then cuts to a shot of sprinklers irrigating an enormous golf course. That's a bluntly effective bit of commentary. We have arrived, along with that bus full of tourists, at an upscale resort, a lush green oasis of luxury in one of the most densely populated cities in the world. For the rest of its 100 or so minutes, Filipinaña will never leave the resort. It's a realistic yet satirical portrait of life inside a hermetically sealed bubble. Our guide is a 17-year-old girl named Isabel, played by the intensely watchful Jory Bell Agoto. Isabel has just started working at the driving range as a tee girl, whose job is to tee up balls for golfers, one after another. It's a tedious, ridiculous task, one of many that keep the resort in operation. Some workers are forced to spend hours waiting in the ponds, fishing out errant golf balls. It's mostly through Isabel's sharp eyes that the movie's class critique comes into focus. We follow her as she wanders this carefully manufactured paradise, which is dotted with non-native trees that have been trucked in from afar and meticulously planted. Isabel has a rebellious streak, and she can't help breaking the rules and sampling the resort's amenities, whether she's dipping a finger in a guest's strawberry cake, taking a shower in a spa, or simply basking in a few minutes of air-conditioned bliss. Manuel also introduces us to another key character, a significantly more privileged young woman named Clara, played by Carmen Castellanos. Clara, who lives in New York, is visiting the resort with her uncle, who wants her to move back to the Philippines and help him run his golf equipment business. Her uncle insists it's her duty to support her country and fight what he calls brain drain, the flight of young Filipinos seeking better opportunities abroad. But Clara is reluctant, probably because, like Isabel, she can see that people are being exploited and marginalized in the name of development and progress. Filipiniana has just a few spare dribbles of plot. From time to time, we hear ominous whispers of a young girl who's gone missing on the golf course. Isabel is given a seemingly simple task, to return a stray golf club to the president of the resort. That becomes a kind of quest, with a few disturbing and even devastating revelations along the way. But what distinguishes Manuel's filmmaking is how much of the story he conveys visually, through texture and atmosphere, framing and blocking. He shows us the resort from a seemingly infinite number of angles, shooting in long takes and seldom moving the camera. But the filmmaking never feels static. Every shot of Filipiniana positively churns with life. Early on, Manuel unleashes a playfully choreographed sequence worthy of the great French director Jacques Tati, in which the resort workers perfectly synchronized movements, setting a table, stacking chairs, and cleaning a pool, are brilliantly set to music. It's a rich dose of comic fantasy that serves to underscore the situation's grim reality. Filipiniana is an impeccable piece of world-building that genuinely challenges us to imagine a better world.
5: Justin Chang is a film critic at The New Yorker. He reviewed the new film, Filipiniana. If you'd like to catch up on interviews you've missed, like our conversation with Annie Lowry about the tax all of us pay, waiting in line at the DMV, on hold with insurance companies, and the hours we spend filling out forms for basic services, or with the New York Times reporter Natasha Singer about how tech giants like Google and Apple influence how and what children learn, check out our podcast. 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Fresh Air's executive producer is Sam Brigger. Our technical director and engineer is Audrey Bentham. Our interviews and reviews are produced and edited by Phyllis Myers, Roberta Shorrock, Anne-Marie Baldonado, Lauren Krinzel, Teresa Madden, Monique Nazareth, Susan Yakundi, Anna Bauman, and Nico Gonzalez-Whistler. Our digital media producer is Molly C.V. Nesper. Thea Challoner directed today's show. With Terry Gross, I'm Tanya Mosley.

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4: Coming up, it's the new Labor Day episode of Notes from the Edge with me, Jeff Chang. I'll talk with domestic workers organizer Ai-Jin Poo about why some kinds of work are valued more than others.
5: I think of care as work. I think of care as more than work. I think of care as a job. So I feel like there's some fluidity here that is interesting to explore.
4: We'll also hear from writer Jenny Odell about how care and leisure are being squeezed by the way that we work now.
6: So much of care is about bodies and hearts and souls and all of the stuff that just gets totally thrown by the wayside. You see that reflected in policy, but it's also a culturally held value.
4: Plus, we'll chat with musician Valerie June about the history of the work song and her anthem, Working Women Blues. It's Notes from the Edge of Work coming up next, but first, this news.

0: For as long as I can remember, I've been working. When I was a kid, I massaged my grandma's tired legs, and she gave me quarters so I could run out and buy comic books. Then I went to a private school, and in return for my scholarship, I served cafeteria food, I wiped tables, I swept floors. During the summer, I scrubbed toilets and I flipped burgers. I sold pens, I ironed clothes, I did telemarketing. Then I got older, and I was proud to find work for a labor union organizing janitors. And when I started getting paid for my opinions about music, I was stunned and delighted. Suddenly, my leisure was my work too. Some work's necessary. You cook, you clean, and you take care of your loved ones from the day they're born to the day they die. That's all work too. But the more you work, the more you learn that some jobs, however important they may be, are less valued than others. These days, it also seems like when we're working, we're isolated, we're monitored, we're rated for productivity. And even when we're not working, we're getting monetized. Social media companies are profiting off of our attention. Some leaders and thinkers have been calling out how this new economy dehumanizes us. And they argue that care, that basic support we must get and give to lead whole lives, just may be the antidote. So, on this special Labor Day episode, we ask, why are some kinds of work valued more than others? Where does care fit into our work? And what would it take to build an economy that allows us to take better care of ourselves and each other? We talk to the organizer and advocate, Ai-Jin Poo, and the writer and artist, Jenny Odell, about what we must do to make money and what we must do to make lives of dignity. What it means to work and what it means to care. We'll also talk about the history of the work song and with musician Valerie June about her anthem, Working Woman Blues. I'm Jeff Chang, and this is Notes from the Edge of Work. Let's jump in with our first guest. Ai-Jin Poo is the president of the National Domestic Workers Alliance, also known as NDWA, and the executive director of Caring Across Generations. Under her leadership, NDWA has won domestic worker bills of rights in 13 states, 2 cities, and the District of Columbia. She's been named a MacArthur Genius, one of Fortune's 50 greatest leaders, and one of Time's 100 most influential people. She's the author of an acclaimed book, The Age of Dignity, Preparing for the Elder Boom in a Changing America. Ai-Jin, welcome to Notes from the Edge.
1: Thank you, Jeff. I'm so happy to talk to you.
0: It's so good to see you. So let's start kind of philosophically. Mm-hmm. How do you define work and how do you define labor? Is there a difference between the two?
1: Great question. I was actually thinking about this recently. I do think that all kinds of things take work and that work is endemic to the human experience, that part of being alive and being a human being means that we're going to have to put